0: the big surprise, huh? Well, even though
1: they're gaining confidence, yeah. And they haven't had it in a while.
0: That's right.
1: And that's a very dangerous thing. They look very productive on offense. And hey, anytime you got to go play, just like playing here, you play down in the swamp.
0: Right.
1: It's a tough place.
0: It is tough. There is no doubt about that. And Mr. Chambliss and Ole Miss, they have found out in a big way. By the way,

0: Evan Solo, of course, the big scoop and score.
1: Yeah, also had Contavious Johnson. I mean, all of these guys are moving. Their speed, their parallel speed with the sideline is a big, big difference than what it was last year. And that's, you can really see when people are breaking to the outside, they're not getting around the corner right now. We are meeting them out there, and that comes from having great speed through that middle.
0: If you're looking to elevate your game day experience, visit UGAExperiences.com to purchase experiences like being the tee retriever for a game.
1: Yeah.
0: Or getting your photo taken with Uga on the sideline. 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
1: And would you do that if I could set that up one time for you? That you got, like, after Peyton kicks off, you just sprint out there, get the tee, and as you come back to the sideline, you got to do like that, like the body roll.
0: First of all, it would take me about 15 to 20 seconds to accomplish that whole thing, I would be gassed.
1: We've got enough time.
0: Yeah. I'd rather do it like back in the day when you were kicking off, but. Yeah, it paid.
1: You're saying you're in better shape.
0: The tee retriever, yeah, exactly, yeah. Back then. I'd give it a shot. It sounds like it would be
1: fun.
0: Incredibly awesome.
1: It would be, especially awesome. If they did it like on slow motion to like the Chariots of Fire song on the
0: big thing. I know, exactly. David Johnston is about to become an international gift.
1: Did y'all hear that snap kick? That's called a hamstring.
0: Yeah, exactly. Exactly. 888-81-DOGS, 888-813-2947. David Johnston, Kevin Butler with you on the Georgia Bulldog Sports Network.
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6: East Coast getting battered. I'm Chris DeMeo, Fox News. The nor'easter battering the East Coast turns deadly as the storm lashes out with heavy rain, tropical storm strength winds, and coastal flooding. A tree fell on a 56-year-old man in Brooklyn today, killing him. Fox Weather's Mike Seidel has more from New York's Long Island.
7: We're still gusting 45 to 50 miles an hour right at the far eastern end of Long Island on the North Shore. Two more high tides with that coastal flood warning until 6 p.m. tomorrow. We've got the high wind warning. Winds could gust to 60, 65 miles an hour through the overnight hours. The winds here will die down, calm down by tomorrow morning. And then after we get through the high tide at lunchtime tomorrow here on the North Shore, we'll be in much, much better shape. But a long duration nor'easter. The water tries to go out and it can't, so each successive tide is higher than before.
6: And the storm knocking out power to roughly 100,000 customers in the region. Meantime, Hurricane Nolo is taking aim at Hawaii. Sustained winds are 100 miles an hour, but it's expected to become a major hurricane by early tomorrow morning. Nolo is still a powerful Category 4 storm with 145 mile an hour winds off the Mexico coast. Well, after Iran proposed a deal to reopen the Strait of Hormuz, President Trump rejected that offer.
8: President Trump says he is still open to negotiations, but he found that this proposal, the demands that Iran placed on the U.S. under it, to be too bold given the economic condition that Iran has put itself in. Listen.
9: What they want to do is immediately open the Hormuz Strait. You know why? Because they're dying. You know why they're dying? Because they have no money coming in. Because they get their money from the Hormuz Strait.
8: Now, President Trump says that his Chinese counterpart during this week's three-day state visit agrees that Iran should never have a nuclear weapon. But the president did not address whether to spoke about alleged aid that Beijing has provided to Iran.
6: Fox's Alexandria Hoff. 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
3: Weathering the storm, I'm Deborah Valentine, Fox News. 40 million people are in the path of a rare early season nor'easter affecting the Mid-Atlantic and New England states. The worst effects are expected overnight. Fox weather meteorologist Jane Minar.
4: Heavy band of rain lifting up into southern New England has prompted a flash flood warning for parts of southern Massachusetts, where we are expecting to pick up our biggest rain totals, upwards of 3 to 5 inches of rain through the duration of this storm. Top winds, 30 to 40 mile per hour gusts. Nantucket earlier today gusted in the 60s. A little further down south into the Jersey Shore, we have a northerly wind at the Jersey Shore that will persist as we head into tonight, but unfortunately expecting another high tide to arrive anywhere between 8 o'clock tonight and 10 p.m. up through New England. Major flooding expected yet again, where we will see that compounding effect of the wind and the waves.
3: At least one death is reported due to the nor'easter. A 56-year-old Brooklyn, New York man died when a tree fell on him. Hurricane Nolo is tracking just south of the Hawaiian Islands, packing 90-mile-per-hour winds. It's beginning to slowly edge westward away from the Big Island. Dr. Michael Brennan is the director of the National Hurricane Center.
5: Hurricane Nolo, located to the south of the Big Island on this Saturday, likely to see the worst impacts there today. Tropical storm force winds, heavy rainfall, the potential for flooding. So be in your safe place. Come back to hurricanes.gov for more information on the storm.
3: Nolo is the third hurricane to impact Hawaii in recent months. It follows Hurricane Lala in August and Hurricane Lowell earlier in September. Authorities in Florida arrested a civilian who violently engaged with security personnel outside of MacDill Air Force Base in Tampa Saturday afternoon. The suspect and an officer were left with non-life-threatening injuries. The investigation is ongoing. 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

0: Welcome back to The Ramsey Show in the Fairwinds Credit Union Studio. I am Rachel Cruz here with Jade Warshaw, and we are answering your questions. We have Alicia on the line, and she is in Buffalo, New York. Hi, welcome to the show.
1: Hi, thanks for having me. So my question is, I'm 30. After taxes, I make $72,000, and I am just completed baby step number one, so I'm starting to pay off my debts. And I did my snowball a couple days ago, and one of the collections on my debt has went to court recently and still being like gone through the process before they serve me. And I'm just wondering if that's my highest collection, like it's like my last one of my snowball. Should I reprioritize and move that up so I can just clear that issue out of the way, or just wait for it to like roll through the motions and just see what court does?
2: How much is it?
1: $3,693.
0: Oh, do you have any money? Like, do you have $1,000 saved?
1: That's in my baby fund, yeah.
0: Yeah, in your baby step one. Okay. Because I'm wondering, since it's all the way in collections and they're, you know, at the point of suing you, if you can settle with them, but you would need some money to put up front to say, hey, I have this amount. I'm wondering how quick... go ahead.
1: I make my minimum monthlies that I, like, do, like, you know, that's on my debts now, I make around $1,800 a month on those, and then my monthly bills that I pay is $2,500. So collectively, like I have to pay out $5,300, but I make about $6,000 a month.
0: Okay.
1: So, like, I could save up that extra $700 and like move that to the very top, but I feel like I need 50% to offer them, and I just don't know if I should just, like, I could pay off 8 accounts within that $2,100 of my, between pay laters and my small collections and my small credit cards that I just closed.
0: Yeah.
1: But I'm like, I'm in between a rock and a hard place.
2: So can't cover the minimum. You wouldn't have the money to cover the minimums while you stack up. Cause I don't think you need to save 50%. I think if you get to a quarter of this, they might take it like 25 cents on the dollar.
1: So that would be, that calculation would be,
2: if it's $3,000, let's look for $700 to $900.
1: Yeah. So that's like 6 weeks of just not paying it's just 6 weeks of not doing the snowball.
2: Well, you're
1: all
2: doing
1: my minimums are covered to begin with.
2: It's not that you're not doing the snowball, because you can pay the minimum. So you can pay the minimums on everything. We're just expediting this because they're suing you. And so let's make sure, if it hasn't happened yet, let's try to go to the table one more time and say, before this makes it to court, can we just settle? This is all the money I have, and consider it you just tying up a loose end.
0: Yeah, you're still doing, because you're still paying off debt. So you're technically
2: going in the right direction.
0: Yeah, you're just kind of reordering it because of your situation. We would say the same is true if you had an IRS debt. We'd say move that to the front, even if you're like, oh my gosh, but by the time I pay off half of that, I could have 4 other debts paid off, right? It's just you're reordering it because of what is happening and because it's stuck in collections. But you sound motivated.
2: Yes.
1: I do. I live with my boyfriend. He's very fortunate that he makes very good money for what he does, and he pays utilities and rent. Like, he pays the majority of the mortgage, and he pays utilities and food costs. So I looked at I pulled up credit reports a few weeks ago, and it made me sick. Like, I don't understand how I just turned 30 this month. And I'm like, I don't understand how I'm 30 with 3 degrees and consumer debt with my car. I owe $41,000.
2: Yeah.
0: Oh, wow.
2: $41,000. Tell us about your car.
1: It's an 18.

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0: Hey guys, Dave Ramsey here. You've heard me talking in your ear for years on your drive to work, around the house, wherever you listen, but there's something different about actually getting together. So we created the Live Like No One Else Cruise. 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And we're not just showing up and doing speeches. 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

0: winter to intensify. I'm Deborah Valentine, Fox News. Coastal communities across the Northeast are bracing as severe weather conditions slam their communities from a rare September nor'easter. Fox Weather's Bob Van Dillon is in Manasquan, New Jersey.
1: High water, that's been the big issue right around these areas. And we had a major flood. It was the fifth highest high tide in Manasquan history. Now the storms, I mean, it's just been parked offshore. It's been throttling the Jersey Shore now. This is the second night in a row. Now it looks like all the trending with the models edging it back across the Jersey Shore and kind of camped out there for all day, just winding around and then finally ejecting out by Monday. Biggest concern around here, yeah, it's the beach erosion, it's the coastal flooding, but it's the onset of the winds that are still going to be cranking. We're watching these winds gusting overnight to 60 miles per hour.
0: At least one death is reported due to the nor'easter. A 56-year-old Brooklyn, New York man died when a tree fell on him. Power outages, flight delays, and flooding all reported. Hurricane Nolo is bringing dangerous winds and flooding as it passes south of Hawaii's Big Island. Fox Weather's Robert Ray is in Waiohinu with the latest.
2: Breaking news right here, and this is Waiohinu, and it is just rushing water down our roadways. This is what we feared, but unfortunately, debris, rocks are all coming down here, and this entire roadway, this town, has water rushing through the streets. Unfortunately, all this water coming down mountainsides, it has nowhere to go. These are similar scenes to what happened during Hurricane Lala just about 5 weeks ago, and there is no wind where we're at, but extremely heavy rain, and this is part of that onslaught of rain that we were talking about, the 20 inches or so.
0: Hurricane Nolo follows Hurricane Lowell in early September and Hurricane Lala in August. Tropical Storm Moke also dumped significant rain on the island following Hurricane Lala. 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
7: Strengthens. I'm Deborah Valentine, Fox News. Coastal communities across the Northeast are facing severe weather conditions as a rare early nor'easter brings damaging wind gusts, torrential rain, and dangerous coastal flooding. Fox Weather's Brandi Campbell reports from Hull, Massachusetts.
8: Wind is a big part of this story with this nor'easter. We have had winds gusting or really blowing in the 40 mile per hour range here, and it's continuing. It has been intense, especially when we had heavy rainfall in the area, so it's almost pelting you as you stand outside here along the coast in Massachusetts. I have talked to some folks here, a lot of people just curious about this weather that we're dealing with because of the nor'easter. Many of them telling me that it's beautiful to them. Yes, this is technically a nor'easter, but if you're standing out here and you remember, yeah, we're in hurricane season, it might just feel like one depending on where you are here along the Mid-Atlantic and here in the New England area.
7: Eight coastal communities in New Jersey are under states of emergency. New Jersey Governor Mikey Sherrill.
9: We saw much of the storm coming in across the coastline and into the Back Bay. Some roads that are impassable and flooded out, so please do not try to cross them. Stay safe.
7: New York City and eight New York counties also under states of emergency. The storm's expected to gradually weaken and begin dissipating early next week. Hurricane Nolo bringing dangerous winds and flooding as it passes south of Hawaii's Big Island. Fox Weather's Robert Ray is in Waiohino.
10: This entire roadway, this town, has water rushing through the streets. Unfortunately, all this water coming down mountainsides, it has nowhere to go. These are similar scenes to what happened during Hurricane Lala just about 5 weeks ago.
7: Hurricane Nolo follows Hurricane Lowell in early September and Hurricane Lala in August. 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

0: and windy. I'm Chris DeMeo, Fox News. Coastal communities across the Mid-Atlantic and New England are getting pounded by heavy rain and strong winds.
1: A powerful and dangerous nor'easter continues to hammer a large chunk of the East Coast with heavy rain, damaging winds, severe flooding, and strong surf. Conditions are forecast to worsen Sunday morning around high tide, amplifying hazardous coastal conditions across the Northeast. Neighborhoods along the Jersey Shore have already seen extensive flooding. Similar scenes also playing out in New York City. The storm is blamed for at least one death there. Over 40 million people will see some impacts before it's all over. The storm is forecast to move onshore in the New Jersey area Sunday. Rain and strong winds will continue into Monday morning before conditions gradually improve across the region.
0: Fox's Chanley Painter. We're following some breaking news. Police have evacuated homes near a U.S. airbase in England and arrested several men over suspected explosives offenses. After Iran proposed a deal to reopen the Strait of Hormuz, President Trump rejected the offer.
2: President Trump says he is still open to negotiations, but he found that this proposal, the demands that Iran placed on the U.S. under it, to be too bold given the economic condition that Iran has put itself in. Listen.
3: What they want to do is immediately open the Hormuz Strait. You know why? Because they're dying. You know why they're dying? Because they have no money coming in. Because they get their money from the Hormuz Strait.
2: Now, President Trump says that his Chinese counterpart during this week's three-day state visit agrees that Iran should never have a nuclear weapon. But the president did not address whether the two spoke about alleged aid that Beijing has provided to Iran.
0: That's Fox's Alexandria Hoff. Two mass shootings reported in South Africa. 17 people were killed when 8 suspects opened fire at a bar near Johannesburg. 10 people were shot and killed in a store near Cape Town. No arrests have been made in either shooting. 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
6: That heat's going to be out there for one more day.
7: Temperatures being 30 degrees above.
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5: Good morning and welcome to Sunday Worship at Christ Church Presbyterian. We're glad you've joined us, and we hope that as you listen this morning, you're encouraged to visit Christ Church and worship with us in person. 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

We have gathered this morning to worship Almighty God, and it is God Himself who actually calls us to worship Him. Our call to worship comes from Psalm 34, verses 1 through 3. Hear the inerrant and infallible Word of God. I will bless the Lord at all times. His praise shall continually be in my mouth. My soul makes its boast in the Lord. Let the humble hear and be glad. Oh, magnify the Lord with me, and let us exalt His name together. Let's pray. Father, we are grateful to be able to gather as Your people on this, the Lord's Day, to give You the praise and honor and glory that is due Your name alone. And Lord, we pray in these moments that You would guard our hearts from distraction. Allow us to focus upon You as we seek to do Your will. And we pray all of this in Jesus' name. Amen. We start our worship this morning with a song of praise. It comes out of your Trinity hymnal. That's the red book there in front of you, number 164. Oh, for a thousand tongues to sing. Let's stand and praise our Lord.

0: We obviously sing with our tongues. We also profess with our tongues. And so we're going to confess what we believe, which is reciting the Apostles' Creed together, which is found in your bulletin. I will ask you, Christian, what is it that you believe?
1: I believe in God, the Father Almighty, maker of heaven and earth, and in Jesus Christ, his only Son, our Lord, who was conceived by the Holy Ghost, born of the Virgin Mary, suffered under Pontius Pilate, was crucified, dead, and buried. He descended into hell. The third day he rose again from the dead. He ascended into heaven and sitteth on the right hand of God the Father Almighty. From thence he shall come to judge the quick and the dead. I believe in the Holy Ghost, the Holy Catholic Church, the communion of saints, the forgiveness of sins, the resurrection of the body, and the life everlasting. Amen.

Thank you. Please be seated. We come before the Lord this morning singing his praise, and one of the things that he has asked us to do is to come before him in true confession of sin. We call it the pastoral prayer on Sunday morning. It's an opportunity for us to not only confess our personal sin, but also our corporate sin as a nation. We're going to spend a minute or so in a private time, just you and the Lord confessing privately your personal sin, and then I will close this out in a corporate prayer. Let's come before the Lord confessing our sin. Let's pray. Father, your word tells us that whoever conceals their sin does not prosper, but the one who confesses and forsakes them finds mercy. We thank you that we can come to you and confess our sins before you and receive your mercy. But Lord, it is not just our personal sins, but also our corporate sins. We confess our sin of departing from your word as a nation. We pray that you would forgive us and bring us back to the place where your word is taught and revered in our homes, in our schools, in our vocations, and in our government. We confess our sin of idolatry, denying you as the one true and living God, denying your very name as creator. We confess our sin of rejecting you, not following your word, your will, or your way, not fearing you in great reverence because of your holiness. We confess as a nation that we have neglected you, your holiness, your justice, your goodness, and have tried to raise ourselves to be equal with you, which is simply put by your word, folly. We confess our sins as a nation that your church, your institution for your people, has watered down your word and misrepresented your will for us. And we confess that we do not put our trust in you

Lord, we pray that you would forgive us for marginalizing your truth, mainstreaming lies, and leading our nation and our children astray. We pray that you would forgive us for killing the unborn. And all of these things, we deserve your judgment, but we pray for your mercy. We pray that you would bring us back as a nation, and we with great fear pray that you would do whatever it takes to bring us back to you. For we know in our heart of hearts as believers that it is better to walk in the valley with you than on the mountaintop without you. We do pray for so many things that burden our hearts. We pray for the lost, that today would be the day of salvation for them, that you would continue to increase your kingdom. We pray for your church, that your church would be faithful and you would give us the strength to be faithful. We pray that our church would be a light on a hill here in this place, a place of truth and a place of comfort. We pray for our missionaries, that you would strengthen their call and give great resolve to them as they continue to share the gospel with the lost. We pray for our military and first responders, that you would continue to protect and guide them as they protect this land. And we pray that by your grace, give us the strength by the Holy Spirit to stand on your word and to do your will so that others may see your goodness for your glory alone. We do come, Father, we do gather to give you glory. We gather to acknowledge your goodness, your holiness, your justice, your grace, your mercy, and your love. And of course, your sovereignty above all things, your control of all things. We know that we cannot live without you. Every moment we experience, every minute we live, every mile that we walk is guided and provided by your omnipotent, omniscient hand. Every heartbeat, a gift from you. And we do thank you that even as we plan our ways, that it is you that directs our steps, and that you have a plan for your people, a plan to give us a future and a hope. And that all that happens, even when we don't understand it, your word teaches us that those things work for good for those who are called according to your purpose. And Lord, we thank you that even though the lot is cast in the lap, that every decision is from you. And we give you praise that not one sparrow falls to the ground apart from you. And that your word says to us, as I have planned, so shall it be, and as I have purposed, so shall it stand. We do thank you and praise you for the comfort of these words and how our hearts seem to settle when we read them, when we meditate on them, when we trust them. Lord, we are grateful that you did not leave us in our sin, that you sent your Son, the Lord Jesus Christ, to die in our stead. And you have called us to a holy calling. You have redeemed us by your grace. You have justified us and adopted us as your children, and even now are sanctifying us into the image of your Son, the Lord Jesus Christ. Even this morning, as we look into your holy word, we will see practical ways to live for you, knowing that all of life comes from you, and you deserve our total, complete honor. May our lives be a testimony of your grace and goodness. May our love be focused upon you alone. We do thank you for your word. We thank you that it teaches us who you are, holy and sovereign and good. It teaches us who we are, sinners in your sight and in need of a Savior. And it teaches us how to have a relationship with you by your grace alone, through faith alone, in Christ alone. And so, Lord, this morning we pray that you would create in us a clean heart, O God, and renew a right spirit within us. And may we be a people that says, as the psalmist says, the Lord is my strength and my shield. In him my heart trusts. Let me hear in the morning of your steadfast love, for in you I trust. Make me know the way that I should go, for to you I lift up my soul. And now, Lord, as we think about the rest of this service, we thank you for your presence among us. We thank you for the privilege you give us to be here. And we do pray

Now, as you have taught us how to pray, saying, Our Father, who art in heaven, hallowed be thy name. Thy kingdom come, thy will be done, on earth as it is in heaven. Give us this day our daily bread, and forgive us our debts, as we forgive our debtors. And lead us not into temptation, but deliver us from evil. For thine is the kingdom, and the power, and the glory forever. Amen.

Amen and amen. Take your Bibles, if you would, and turn with me to Hebrews chapter 13. Hebrews 13, we are closing in on the end of the book of Hebrews. And as we wind up this book, I would like to take really a step back and give this 60,000 foot flyover just so that we know where we've come up to this point. We know that this book was written to a small house church of believers that were being persecuted in some way by the Jews because they were no longer going to the temple, and also by the Gentiles simply because they were Jews. So these Christians were really being persecuted and struggling. In fact, their biggest struggle, and we've talked about this for several weeks, was to go back to the temple, to go back to their old way of life. And the author has spent a lot of time telling them over and over and over again, don't go back to your old way of life, the temple, the sacrifices, because they're no longer needed, because Jesus is a better sacrifice. He's a better priest. And the new covenant is a better covenant. And if we started way back in chapter 1, we would remember who we worship and who we serve is the Lord Jesus. I mean, he starts right out of the gate. The Lord Jesus Christ is the ruler. He's the heir of all things. He is the creator through whom he created the world. He is the reflector, the radiance of the glory of God. He is the image bearer, the exact imprint of his nature. He is the sustainer, upholding the universe by the word of his power. He is the redeemer, verse 3 of chapter 1, making purification of sins. And he is the finisher, verse 3 of chapter 1 says he sat down when he was done, which is really a sign of him being finished with the work. In verses 5 through 10 of chapter 1, he talks about the role relationship. He says, Jesus is the Son of the Father, the creator of angels, and the king and the bridegroom of his people. And the rest of chapter 1 really dealt with the essence of Jesus. He is eternal, omnipotent, and immutable. And because of who Jesus is, the author then proceeds from here to give really five exhortations throughout this letter to this house church. He says, listen, because of who this man is, because he's God, here's five things you need to remember. And he runs through them pretty quickly. Number one, he says, pay close attention to not drift away. Number two, which is found in chapter 3, today if you hear his voice, don't harden your heart. Number three, which is found in chapter 5, be meat eaters and not milk drinkers. Number four, which comes in chapter 10, hold fast to your confession. And number five, which is in chapter 12, do not grow weary. And while at some points he has given us practical application throughout this letter, he is approaching the end of the letter more and more. Practical duty begins to be the theme of the end of the book. And so at the beginning, it was all about Jesus and who he is. Sprinkled throughout, it's about what we are to do, and now it comes more practical in how we are to do it. How do we pay close attention? How do we become meat eaters and not milk drinkers? How do we hold fast to our confession? Hebrews 13, starting with verse 1. Hear the inerrant and infallible word of God. Let brotherly love continue. Do not neglect to show hospitality to strangers, for thereby some have entertained angels unawares. Remember those who are in prison as though in prison with them, and those who are mistreated, since you also are in the body. Let marriage be held in honor among all, and let the marriage bed be undefiled. For God will judge the sexually immoral and adulterous. Keep your life free from love of money, and be content with what you have. For he has said, I will never leave you nor forsake you. So we can confidently say, the Lord is my helper. I will not fear. What can man do to me? Remember your leaders, those who spoke to you the word of God. Consider the outcome of their way of life and imitate their faith. Jesus Christ is the same yesterday and today and forever. The grass withers and the flower fades, but the word of our God shall stand forever. Once again, let us go to him in prayer. Father, we are grateful once again to come to you, thankful for your word. And we pray even now that you would open our ears to hear, our eyes to see, our minds to comprehend what you have for us, and may our hearts be changed. We pray in Jesus' name. Amen. I don't know what is happening to my voice.
It was fine when I was yelling at my wife this morning. No, I'm just kidding. When Jesus was about to be arrested, he looked at his disciples and he made one clear statement in John chapter 15. He says, "Love one another as I have loved you." This is not just about good feelings or positive emotion. It is about a genuine care and concern for one another. Now remember, he is talking to the church. We are called to cultivate a genuine care and concern for one another here in the life of the church. Verse 1 says, "Let brotherly love continue." The implication is that brotherly love had already started. And here he says, "Let it continue." In John chapter 13, verse 35, he says, "By this all people will know that you are my disciples if you have love one for another." He's talking to the disciples. In 1 John 3:16, "By this we know love, that he laid down his life for us, and we ought to lay down our lives for the brothers." 1 Thessalonians 4:9, "Now concerning brotherly love, you have no need for anyone to write to you, for you yourselves have been taught by God to love one another." Love for God's people is one of the marks of a believer, a true believer in Christ. Romans 12:10 tells us, "Love one another with brotherly affection, outdo one another in showing honor." 1 Peter 1:22, "Love one another earnestly from a pure heart." Three chapters later in 1 Peter 4, "Keep loving one another earnestly." This phrase, "love one another," is listed at least 16 times in the Bible. Now, here's what I know. I know that loving one another can be difficult within my own genetic family. And I know it can be hard in the church too. We all may have that person in our family that we find hard to love. And yet, it is our call, our duty, to cultivate love. There are some that we get along with great, and others we must strive to cultivate. So what does brotherly love look like? How are believers to live out their lives, practically speaking, when he has already said, "Pay close attention, do not harden your hearts, hold fast to the confession, and do not grow weary"? There are many ways. This passage gives us several areas where we are called to cultivate love for one another. This is Roman numeral number 1. First thing he says is cultivate love with the person that you don't know. This is verse 2. "Do not neglect to show hospitality to strangers." Hospitality is a form of love. It is kindness to visitors, friendly, welcoming, and generous treatment offered to guests or strangers. Providing hospitality was considered a virtue in the first century Christian church. There were no hotels to speak of, and when people actually traveled, the hotels that were available were not very safe. They were immoral, almost like brothels, or close to a brothel in proximity for obvious reasons. They were dirty, they were not safe, and usually by the time someone had left a hotel, they had been robbed. So Christians invited travelers into their home and they showed hospitality to them on their way. Now this concept of hospitality is obviously all throughout the scriptures. Romans 12:13 says, "Show hospitality." Many actually consider it a spiritual gift based upon 1 Peter chapter 4. And in 1 Timothy 3 and Titus 1, which is where we find the character traits of officers in the life of the church, particularly elders, our spiritual leaders in the church, it is listed as a stipulation for an overseer, an elder. Hospitality is something that we must cultivate, and it is something that must be a part, particularly of all Christians, but here, officers. Hospitality is not just to the ones we know. The passage says strangers. Implied in this is believers, but believers they do not know. This command, "Do not neglect to show hospitality," is for all believers, not just the ones we know or the ones that we are comfortable with. Many years ago, we were serving in the previous church,
And this young man walked in. He was, I don't know, maybe 20, 21 at the time. And he walked into our church with a gray suit on with tennis shoes. He was 6'4". He was a head taller than everybody else in the church. And I looked over and saw this young man with his tennis shoes on. And I said, I got to go meet him. And so I walked over and I barely beat my wife there because she had cornered him as well. And we were going to meet him, and come to find out he was doing an internship in the local city that we lived. And this company had put him up in a hotel for the next 6 months. So we invited him to lunch. He comes to our house. He meets our children. And after about a month, he looks at us and says, you know, this hotel's getting boring already. Do you guys know anybody in the life of the church that would be willing to let me live maybe at their place? We looked at each other and said, okay, come here. So we had three children at home. We bunked two of them in one room and then put him in the extra room. Well, come to find out, he had a roommate at the hotel. Another young man that was a college student who went to the other college in Alabama. We said, invite him. They would come over, watch football games with us. Now my children were getting attached to the tall one. And the other one looked and said, do you know of anybody in the church that would be willing to let me live with them? Because living in a hotel is pretty boring. We looked at each other and went, okay, come on. So we put all three of our children in one bedroom and gave the other two rooms to those two young men. We really didn't know much about them, but boy, did we come to love them. And to this day, we still stay in very close contact to one of them. In fact, one of my children was in his wedding. We keep up with them because we've been in a position to show hospitality to strangers. We didn't know him. He didn't know us. But the day that we moved and he moved, he posted on his Facebook page, I came to the city for a job and I found a family. It was a great blessing. We know as we read the scriptures that Abraham in Genesis 18 and Lot in Genesis 19 and Gideon in Judges 6, they all showed hospitality to strangers and actually entertained angels unaware. We see this all the time. When the king's brass comes to town, we don't put them in hotel rooms. We show hospitality to them. We host them in our homes. I'm going to give you a takeaway here, and I know this is early, but don't think that I'm at the end, but here you go. You must plan hospitality. You must be ready for hospitality. You must have a mindset to offer what you have to other believers for their comfort, their safety, their travel. And it's simple things. I own a pickup truck that I say is community property. If anybody needs it, all you got to do is call me. I leave the keys pretty much in it most of the time. If it cranks, it's yours. Why is cultivating hospitality to believing strangers so important in the Bible? Four quick reasons. Number one, it is a witness to the world of our gratitude for God for what he has given us, and we share it. Number two, it's one of the ways that it shows the genuineness of our faith because we are walking in obedience to the commands of God when he says, show hospitality. Number three, it glorifies God and encourages man. And number four, it really encourages us. We were so blessed by bunking three of our children into one room. They were blessed as well. So letter A is cultivate hospitality to the believer that you don't know, the stranger. Letter B, cultivate love for the persecuted church. This is verse 3. Remember those who are in prison as though in prison with them, and those who are mistreated since you also are in the body. Again, the implication here are those who are Christians being persecuted because they are Christians.
We see that because of the way verse 3 is written, since you also are in the body. 1 Corinthians 12 teaches us in verse 26, if one member suffers, all suffer together. The word remember simply means to sympathize. In other cultures today, believers are killed for their faith, and we must not only pray for them, but do all that we can for them. There are believers everywhere, even in America today, who lose their businesses because they love Jesus. They lose their job because they stand for Jesus. And they're persecuted because of their faith in Christ. In our culture, anyone who mentions the name Jesus is erased or canceled. And we are called to remember and to pray for and to sympathize and even help if we can. Now, let me give you a takeaway here. What does this mean for us? One practical way is to frequent the places that are based upon Christian principles. Frequent the places that when you walk in, they're playing Christian music. And they don't care who's listening. Frequent the businesses that you know that are closed on Sundays because they want all of their families to worship with their families. One of the greatest signs I ever saw in a store that was closed was, "We will be closed on Sunday so that we can worship with our families." I'm like, hallelujah. I'm glad you're closed. And I'm not saying it's a sin to be open on Sunday, even though it could be. But Galatians 6:2 tells us to bear one another's burdens. And the way that we do that is we empathize, sympathize, pray for the persecuted church, and do whatever we can to help. Cultivate love to the person that you don't know, to the persecuted church, letter C, to the person we know best, and that is our spouse. Why should we cultivate love with our spouse? After all, we fell in love. We were attracted to one another. We are in love. It came natural. We didn't have to work at it. We don't have to cultivate love, right? I jokingly say to people all the time that my wife and I have been married for 35 glorious years. We've been married for 38. 35 of them have been glorious. We disagree on the three, and that's okay. Even in marriage, we are to cultivate love. If you've been married for longer than 1 year, you understand this. We are to cultivate love in our marriage. How do we cultivate? How do we honor marriage? This is number one, by acknowledging the position of marriage that the scriptures give. Verse 4, let marriage be held in honor among all. We are called to cultivate love in our marriage. In order to do that, we must accept God's definition of it. We must know the position of marriage in the created order of things. Marriage was instituted before the fall. God is the one who has defined it. He is the one who created it. He is the one who set the parameters for it. And he is the one who blesses those that abide in it. Therefore, we look to him for the definition, the parameters, and the blessings. Listen, we cannot let the world take over our words. We cannot let the world take over our words and change their definitions. We cannot let the world take over the definition, the parameters, and the blessings of something so sacred as marriage, because if we do, we have failed in our attempt to honor and cultivate love in marriage. Marriage is an institution that is created by God. It is between one man and one woman. It is for God's glory and our joy. Its purpose is multifaceted. It is companionship. Genesis 2 tells us it is not good for man to be alone. I will make a helper for him. It is for a reflection to the world of Christ and his love for his church in Ephesians 5. There is a spiritual sanctification in marriage because we grow selfless and more sanctified. Genesis 1:28 tells us that marriage is also for procreation, for filling the earth. 1 Corinthians 7 teaches us that marriage provides a safe,
honorable context for sexual expression and mutual fulfillment, actually protecting us from sexual immorality. Now, let me just pause for a second and say that it's important for us to understand that God is the one who defines the terms. But let me pause and say this. Not everybody's called to be married. And so marriage is not a calling for all people. Jesus himself was never married. And yet Jesus himself honored marriage with his presence, and even the first miracle he did was at a wedding. And yet with all of that being said, the Bible also teaches that remaining pure is not getting married can actually be better. This is 1 Corinthians chapter 7. So whether you are called to marriage or not called to marriage, we, by godly definition, can still honor it. And so we cultivate love for our spouse when we let the Bible define it, and the Bible sets the parameters around it. That God is the one who gave it to us. And because God invented it, it is, and I'm quoting a theologian here, because God invented it, it is pre-political. No government has the right or the authority to define it or to redefine it. In fact, it cannot be redefined because the Word of God does not change. I heard someone say, and people have said this many times, today's a different day. We live in different times. We don't have a different Bible. We don't have a different God. He's the same. If we hold marriage to be instituted by God, then we honor it. And if we honor it, we will not demean it. This is number two. In other words, we must stay positive about it. And I know every joke about 7 out of 10 have something to do with marriage or relationships. I get that. I cannot tell you how many times I've been in places where men have been around. Golf course, I'm not throwing golf under the bus. Locker rooms, I'm not throwing the gym under the bus. But places where men gather and they're always talking negatively about their wives. And I just don't say anything. And I remember one time a guy looked at me and said, you know, you've never really said anything negative about your wife. And we just kind of laughed and cut up about it. And I said, because I love my wife. And I think it's a tragedy if we don't work hard to get to that place of God's blessing. And it kind of changed his perspective because I didn't hear him say too much after that. You see, in this passage, there are two mainstream thoughts about marriage at the time that this book was written. Both were extremes and both still exist today. One is, don't worry about marriage. If it doesn't work out, just give her a certificate of divorce. Matthew 5 says, whoever divorces his wife, let him give him a certificate of divorce. Matthew 19, the Pharisees came to Jesus. They looked at Jesus and they said, is it lawful to divorce one's wife for any reason? And then they turn around and say, why did Moses command one to give a certificate of divorce and to send her away? They were looking for anything they could find to say, we don't want to be married anymore. In other words, if she burns dinner, get divorced. If she gets ugly, get divorced. If you're not happy, get divorced. They had minimized God's definition of marriage. And divorce was the easy way out. That was one extreme. The other extreme that still exists today is, marriage is hard, just don't do it. Just live together, and if it doesn't work out, it's no big deal. Again, they twisted God's words from 1 Corinthians 7 that teaches that your interest can turn from God to your spouse if you're not careful, and your spouse may become an idol or a hindrance, so be careful when you get married, and if that you think that's going to happen, then don't get married. And they misinterpreted this passage. 1 Corinthians 7, he who marries his betrothed does well, and he who refrains from marriage will do even better. They took that passage and said it's better to not marry. Therefore, they pushed it to their extreme that said marriage is a sin. And here the author of Hebrews is saying, let's make sure that we have this in perspective. We let God define it, not the culture. And we must cultivate love in marriage when we keep it in its proper position and honor it by being positive since it comes from God. And number three, we cultivate love in marriage when we keep it pure. Verse 4.
Let the marriage bed be undefiled, for God will judge the sexually immoral and adulterous. This is not only an exhortation, but a warning for those who disobey. Again, God is setting the parameters, not the culture. Scripture is loaded with the command of faithfulness in marriage. Matthew 5 and 19, Jesus says, don't think about divorce, think about how to stay together. In Titus 2, we are told husbands and wives are to be self-controlled, pure, sound in faith and love. 1 Peter 3 speaks about how husbands and wives are to be faithful to one another. Proverbs 5 talks about the forbidden woman. Proverbs 31 paints this picture of a faithful woman being a godly woman. 1 Corinthians 6:18, flee from sexual immorality. 1 Thessalonians 4, abstain from sexual immorality. Ephesians 5, sexual immorality and all impurity or covetousness must not even be named among you. The list goes on and on and on. Galatians 5, the works of the flesh are evident, sexual immorality, impurity, sensuality. This is the command. We are to cultivate love in our marriage, and one way to do that is to remain pure. This comes with a warning. God will judge the sexually immoral and adulterous. Now listen carefully. Please don't shut me off just yet. We know that many believers have not cultivated love and purity in their marriage. And we also know that God forgives the penitent. 1 Corinthians 6 is very clear. Paul lists past sins of the Corinthians, including sexual immorality and adultery. And then he states that their position before God has completely changed because of their penitent heart and the grace of God to forgive them. So no one is throwing stones here. But the scriptures are clear. The standard is purity in marriage. And for many who have broken the marriage covenant, repentance does lead to restoration. Maybe not the relationship that you're in, but certainly your relationship with God. And it can even change the lives of many in a real and positive way when we work through that sin with a penitent heart. And yet, if that is someone that you know and they've come through that, and they're even a better person today for it, if you ask them to share their own experience, you would see the scars of their heart. Even in their forgiven state before God. Before marriage, in marriage, purity is a practical way to live for the believer. And again, let me say that the reason that so many believers fail here is that we have let society or our culture define the boundaries, the parameters of what this is supposed to look like. There is nothing in society, there is nothing in the culture, there is nothing in the civil law, there is nothing in our own sinful fleshly desires that can guide us to faithfulness, that can promote cultivating love in marriage. In fact, all of these institutions foster the impulse of defilement. Statements are made in culture all of the time in society today. Things like, you deserve to be happy. Driving down the road, I see billboards, get a divorce for $500. I saw a billboard one time that said, life is short, get a divorce. And then your own sinful flesh begins to start wandering and wondering, did I marry the right person? I'm really not happy. What is the antidote to all of this cultural push, including the flesh? We must know the position of marriage, that it is created by God, defined by God, blessed by God. We must also, because we keep that position elevated, we have a positive attitude toward it, honoring the words of God. And we remain pure because of the blessings of God. And we turn our back on the culture, which promotes a completely different view. When it comes to marriage, the world is not going to help us. Culture is not going to encourage us. Our sinful flesh is not going to stop us. But the Holy Spirit alone, the Word of God, and hopefully other believers with our understanding of that Word can do all of those things. Help us, encourage us, promote the purity of marriage.
And that's what the author of Hebrews is trying to say to us. I find it interesting in this passage that he says, listen, cultivate a love for the stranger, the person you don't know, for the persecuted church, the people of God, for the people that we know best, our spouse. But then he says, here's what you don't cultivate a love for. And you know what he says? And this is number four, money. Verses 5 and 6, keep your life free from the love of money. This is the difference between loving people and loving things. The world values money. They value things. We value God and things that are created in the image of God. Money is to be used for the glory of God, but not loved and worshiped. Again, I will quote a theologian who said, we are to use it well and share it generously, but we don't love it. This entire section is really a push against the culture. The culture ostracizing the stranger, especially the believer. The culture who is persecuting the church. The culture who is redefining marriage. And we as believers are to do the opposite. This is a clear sign that the culture and Christianity are going to struggle to get along. We should not be surprised, because they are at opposite ends of everything. The culture values money. We value people, the stranger, the church, our spouse. And he ends this section. The clock up there is not working, so he ends this, which means we could be here a long time. He ends this section with, say, here's some examples for you. This is number two, a call to follow. Verse 7, he says, remember your leaders. Remember means to call back to mind that which you know about a person. What did those leaders do? Letter A, they spoke the word of God to you. That's verse 7. These leaders were preaching the gospel. They were builders of the first century church, pastors, mentors, friends who are fully devoted followers of Christ. So when you get into a situation where the culture starts to push into you, remember your leaders. Letter B, he says, consider the outcome of their life. The verb consider actually means to look at again and again, to observe carefully. The author is urging the people to look attentively at the lives that these leaders lived and at the totality of their life. Seeing how they walked through trials and tribulations and hindrances of their Christian walk with zeal and love for Christ. To pay attention and to observe how they fought the good fight and many had finished the race. Now listen, these were not perfect people. We know that. They were sinners who some sinned greatly. If we think through the Old Testament just for 1 minute, Moses killed a man. David had an inappropriate relationship with a woman and killed a man. Noah got drunk. Jacob was a deceiver. If we think about the New Testament, Peter denied Christ 3 times. Paul, before his conversion, persecuted Christians. Paul and Barnabas had a great disagreement regarding John Mark. They split up and went their own way. And the author here is talking about not just them, but current leaders, people that were in the church in that time. But we get the idea. Leaders are fallen, fallible men in the life of the church. But what we look at is their way of life, not one decision. We see a pattern of Christian piety, a following of Christ, so that even in their sinfulness as believers, he says, look to them, consider the outcome of their life as a positive thing. And now the author is saying there are people like this in your godly community, people who are not perfect, people who need the grace of God, but they are godly leaders striving for obedience and following Christ and being sanctified. He says, consider the outcome of their life overall and follow them. And then he says, let her see, imitate their faith. We must remember that some of these leaders were martyred for their faith. When it comes to the apostles, all but John gave their life for Christ and died as a martyr. Stephen was stoned to death in Acts chapter 7. And he says, imitate their faith. Really? Their faith. Imitate Peter, who denied Christ 3 times. No, that was not his faith. That was his sin. Don't imitate that. Imitate his faith when he said, Jesus, you are the Holy One of God. Imitate Thomas, who said, if I don't see his hands inside, I will never believe. No, again, that was his sin. Imitate his faith when he saw Jesus' hands and said, my Lord and my God.
As believers, we are called to live in a community that loves one another, shows hospitality to others, praying for the persecuted church. And we are called to be obedient to Christ, keeping the covenant of marriage, being content with where God has us and what he has given to us. And we must look to the example of those among us and be energized by the Holy Spirit of God to follow in their steps. Here's the overarching takeaway, and I'm done. We are not just called to love. We are called to cultivate love. To cultivate love in whatever way we can, to the stranger, to the persecuted church, to our spouse, our family. But we are also called to holiness. And this is the obedience piece. Purity in marriage, free from love of money. Following those who are obedient to Christ is our example. The author here is saying you're really only called by the Holy Spirit of God to do two things. Love the believers that are around you. Figure out a way. Cultivate it. And walk in obedience. Love and holiness. And in reality, he's only calling us to one thing. Love God above all else. And those two things will take care of themselves. You see, out of our love for Christ, we must cultivate love for others. The stranger, the persecuted church, our spouse. Out of that same love for Christ, we then are able to walk in obedience to him because we love him and we don't want to disappoint him. At the end of the day, if you don't have a personal relationship with the Lord Jesus, this stuff doesn't mean anything to you. You will struggle, you will fail. And at some point, you're going to give up because you can't, quote unquote, gird up your loins and do it. It all starts with a relationship with Christ. And we have men in this church who would love to talk to you if you do not have a personal relationship with Christ. And if you do have a personal relationship with Christ and you understand what this means, we are called to love out of his love for us. We are called to holiness out of his love for us and our love for him. If that makes sense to you, that we are walking in constant repentance because it's hard for us to do, but at the same time, we're walking with our chest held high because we know that Jesus loves us and we love him, and so we walk in his way. Please understand, this author of the book of Hebrews is looking at battered Christians, people who are walking in horrible situations. And he's saying, when all else fails, just continue the best you can to cultivate love for one another and walk in obedience. That was his charge to them. That is the scripture's charge to us. Let's pray. Father, we are grateful for your word and thankful for all that it teaches us. Lord, we pray that you would continue in your calling of us, calling us to a love, to love you in return. Lord, may that follow in obedience. We pray all of this in Jesus' name. Amen. The preaching of the word calls for a response from the people. Take our Trinity hymnal once again. Turn to 353. I love thy kingdom, Lord. Let's stand and sing.

0: And now receive the benediction. And now may the Lord of peace himself give you peace at all times and in every way. The Lord be with you all. Amen.
1: 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And as our pastor Robbie Hendrick likes to say, there's a lot going on and plenty of ways for you to get plugged into the life of Christ Church. 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
1: Good morning and welcome to the Ministry of the Word from Christ Church Presbyterian. 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
0: Take your Bibles, if you would, and turn with me to 1 John chapter 2, verse John chapter 2. If you get to Revelation, you've gone too far. Back up just a couple of books. Today we start with righteousness, the moral test. 1 John chapter 2 is where we are. I'm going to start in verse 1 and go down to verse 6. Hear the inerrant and infallible word of God. My little children, I'm writing these things to you so that you may not sin. But if anyone does sin, we have an advocate with the Father, Jesus Christ, the righteous. He is the propitiation for our sins, and not for ours only, but also for the sins of the whole world. By this we know that we have come to know him, if we keep his commandments. Whoever says, I know him, but does not keep his commandments is a liar, and the truth is not in him. But whoever keeps his word, in him truly the love of God is perfected. By this we may know that we are in him. Whoever says he abides in him ought to walk in the same way in which he walked. The grass withers and the flower fades, but the word of our God shall stand forever. Once again, let us go to him in prayer. Father, we are grateful for this day once again. We pray, Lord, that even now that you would open these scriptures to us, to our hearts, to our minds, to our emotions. We pray, Lord, that you would open our eyes to see, our ears to hear, our minds to comprehend what you have for us, and that you would change our heart to be more like you. And we pray all of this in Jesus' name. Amen. I believe that everyone at some point in their life goes through a time of questioning their faith. And we have lived a pretty long, extensive life ourselves. I'll say me, not you, honey. Asking the question, how can I be sure that I'm saved? Usually it will happen if a child professes faith in Christ early on, it'll happen in middle school. Children start to spread their wings. They start to figure out who they are. And there's this time in that middle school span where they will begin to question, do they really believe what they say they believe? Then there's another time that comes usually around the high school years, because they are now being influenced by so many non-Christians, both peers, friends that they're in school with, as well as adult teachers that we are taught to respect, teaching them things that are not necessarily true when it comes to faith. And then most go to college, and there's another time in there at college where many professors begin to kind of chip away at the foundation that has been laid. Do I really believe what my parents taught me, or am I just following them instead of Jesus? And then there's married with children. Some call it a midlife crisis, a time where we begin to question not only God's existence, our existence, why are we here? Is this, where is my life headed? Seems like throughout our life, there are times when we struggle a bit with the assurance of faith. Now, that being said, we believe that the Bible teaches us about assurance of faith. It is possible to know that we know that our sins have been forgiven. The question is, how do we know? How do we know that we know Christ? Well, first of all, John implies a trust in God's promises. That's Roman numeral number one on your sheet. If we back up into chapter 1 and look at verse 9, I quote this verse often. In fact, it was quoted even this morning during the prayer. If we confess our sins, he is faithful and just to forgive us of our sins and to cleanse us from all unrighteousness. And we've talked about this a lot when we covered this a couple of weeks ago, but let me just say that God is trustworthy. And that makes his word trustworthy. And while his word tells us of his faithfulness, we can read the scriptures and we can see his faithfulness. Every promise that he has made, he has fulfilled. And so while we may not have the warm fuzzies about God, or we may wonder at times where he is because we don't feel his presence, even to the point of questioning our own assurance of faith, we must understand that our salvation is not attached to warm fuzzies and high emotions. It is attached to the promises of God. We can still be assured of our salvation because of his word and his never-changing character of faithfulness to fulfill his word. Yes, salvation, walking in the faith, may cause warm feelings. It may lead to high emotions, but they are not a prerequisite of it. But there is a problem. This cognitive assurance, this knowledge of the Word of God, this cognizant assurance of faith is not foolproof. It is not perfect assurance. In Mark chapter 9, there's a man in verse 24 that says, I believe, but help me in my unbelief. In Luke 17, the apostles look to Jesus and they say, increase our faith. So there must be more than just the cognitive test that we find in the Word of God. And praise the Lord that John doesn't stop there. He continues. Look with me at verse 3. By this we know that we have come to know him if we keep his commandments. So now we have this cognitive piece. We also are adding now an ethical piece. And what we see here is some connection between obedience and assurance of faith. I'm at Roman numeral number 2. Now let me stop because I want to make perfectly clear what I'm saying. Obedience is not a means of salvation. It is not how we are saved. Salvation comes by grace alone, through faith alone, in Christ alone. The word alone is very important. But once we are saved by his grace, our obedience to his word and his word can give us assurance of faith. This is verses 5 and 6 in the passage. Whoever keeps his word, in him truly the love of God is perfected. By this we may know that we are in him. Whoever says he abides in him ought to walk in the same way in which he walked. After we come to know Christ as our Savior, keeping his commandments, walking as he walked, gives us another foundation of assurance for our salvation that should be sitting alongside the idea of cognitive knowledge of the scriptures. How does this work? The key words in the passage, verse 3 says, to know him. It's this word know. Verse 5, by this we may know that we are in him. And verse 6 uses the word abide. To know him, to be in him, and to abide. John is saying there is this unbreakable bond, a necessary connection between knowing Christ and obeying his commandments that gives us an assurance of faith. One theologian says it this way, you may know that you have come to know him if you rest fully in his saving work and display it fully in your abiding life. This theologian goes on to say, the absence of a knowledge of God in a generation or in a nation or in a life won't be made obvious by the absence of verbal testimony. Many people claim to know God. It will be made obvious by the absence of the moral characteristics which accompany the knowledge of God. Jesus says you will know them by what? Their fruit. And though we know, we believe that we are saved by grace alone, we must also understand that grace is not alone. It is accompanied by something. Works. Works does not save you. It is attached to grace. Grace alone. There's an unbreakable bond between knowing God and obeying God as a child of God. So now we ask the

whatever that means, whatever that is, its ability to produce obedience is so certain that John calls anyone a liar who claims to have this knowledge but not have obedience. What kind of knowledge of Christ has the power to infallibly produce obedience to Christ? I'm going to tell you what it's not. It's not factual knowledge. Factual knowledge about Christ, factual knowledge about God does not produce obedience. There are many in Scripture who have factual knowledge. Judas was one. Those who crucified Jesus. James 2 tells us that demons have factual knowledge of Christ. I would say that there are lots of unbelieving scholars today that know more about Christ than many Christians do. But they too do not follow Christ. In fact, John goes on to say that the truth is not in them. There must be a different kind of knowledge that is more than this merely factual knowledge. This is where the language helps us. The language of in him and the word abide. The word abide occurs 26 times in 1 John alone. Abide, to stay, to remain, to continue. This is not about factual knowledge. This is about a relationship, particularly with Christ. To know Christ is to have a relationship with Christ. It is to be in him. It is putting our faith and trust in Christ to forgive our sins. It is being born again. John chapter 3, Jesus says, "Truly, truly, I say to you, unless one is born again, he cannot see the kingdom of God." Abiding in Christ, being in Christ, is being joined to him in relationship. It is like a stone to a wall or a wave to the sea. It is receiving justification. It is being adopted by God the Father as a co-heir with Christ in relationship so that now we can be called the children of God. Romans 8 tells us the Spirit himself bears witness with our spirit that we are the children of God. It is receiving the Holy Spirit as a guarantor until we see him face to face. This is Ephesians 1. In him you also, when you heard the word of truth, the gospel of your salvation, and believed in him, were sealed with the promised Holy Spirit. Being in Christ, abiding in him, is knowing him relationally. And it brings a newness of life. Romans 6:4, just as Christ was raised from the dead by the glory of the Father, we too might walk in newness of life. Abiding in him is becoming a new creature, a new creation. 2 Corinthians 5, if anyone is in Christ, there's the phrase again, he is a new creation, the old has passed away. This is really about being in union with him. It is a relationship. It is receiving a new heart and a right spirit. It is being raised from death to life with him. It is being made alive together with Christ. And this relationship by faith is what makes us Christians. And because we are in Christ and abide in him, we know him relationally. Now Acts 17:28 makes sense. In him we live and move and have our being. You cannot separate being in Christ and persistently walking in obedience to him. To put it in 1 John 2 language, verse 6, whoever says he abides in him ought to walk in the same way in which he walked. Another theologian says it this way, verbal profession minus moral persistence is self-delusion. John 14, Jesus says, if you love me, you will obey what I command. Whoever has my commands and obeys them, he is the one who loves me. Same chapter, verse 23, if anyone loves me, he will obey my teaching. The ground of salvation is the atoning work of Jesus on the cross. The evidence of our salvation lies in our obedient lives. And the more we are disobedient to Christ, the weaker our assurance

0: of salvation becomes. Why? Because the fruit of obedience is the moral test of assurance. And without obedience, we begin to question our faith. But now let me just say that the opposite is also true. Obedience strengthens our assurance of faith. Saying no to ungodliness and yes to righteousness and having the desire to walk in obedience is what confirms in our own heart and in our own lives that we are the child of God. This is what John is calling the moral test. How does abiding in him produce obedience? We talked a few weeks ago about how John says, do not sin. I'm writing these things so that you may not sin. We even discussed how we are motivated by love. We look at what Christ has done for us in salvation. Our heart is moved out of that love, so we begin to walk with him. But is it as simple as that, or is it much more than that? John takes it one step further. He says, listen, for you to walk in obedience, you must understand that the entire Trinity is involved in this thing. Where does our love for God come from so that we can walk in obedience? The reason that we are able as Christians to choose the good and shun evil, to do what is right and turn away from what is wrong, is because it was a part of God the Father's plan from the very beginning. I'm at letter A. God's original design, his original covenant purpose for those who are in Christ is that they should walk as Christ walked in obedience to him. Romans 8:29, for those whom he foreknew, he also predestined. For what purpose? To be conformed to the image of his son. Well, what does his son do? His son walked in obedience. The image of his son being recreated in us as believers was the plan all along. Ephesians 1:4, even as he chose us in him before the foundation of the world, that we should be holy and blameless. 1 Thessalonians 4, for this is the will of God, your sanctification. God has not called us to impurity, but to holiness. One of God's purposes of redemption is to conform his people into the image of his son. Because of the design of God, when we give our life to Christ, we now have the ability, at least at some level, to walk as Christ walked. And when we do, it gives us assurance of faith, assurance of our salvations. One of the reasons that we are able to walk in obedience is that it was part of the plan from the beginning by God the Father. And letter B, as believers, we have become part of the body of Christ. So here we see the Father's part. Now we're seeing the Son's part. We are now in union with him. If we are called to walk as Christ walked, we are only able to do that if we are joined to him. We cannot do it on our own. John 15:4, abide, there's that word again, in me, and I in you, as the branch cannot bear fruit by itself unless it abides in the vine, neither can you unless you abide in me. We can bear fruit, i.e. walk in obedience, if we abide in Christ. Know him relationally. And the scriptures teach us that as believers, we are not only abiding in him, that we are actually joined to him. Romans 12:5 tells us, we, though many, are one body in Christ and individually members one of another. 1 Corinthians 6, do you not know that your bodies are members of Christ? If we are connected to Christ, if we are joined to Christ, then what do we know about Christ? We know that he is holy. Be holy, for I am holy. And if Christ is holy, and we by faith are joined to him, then we are joined to Christ by this living, relational union, which gives us the ability to walk as he walked in obedience to the Father. I told you this was complicated. Hang in there. Because we haven't talked about the Spirit yet. Letter C. The Father says, that was my plan from the beginning. The Son says, hook yourself to me. I'm going to hook myself to you. And the Spirit says, I'm going to give you all that you need. 1 John 4:13, by this we know that we abide in him and he in us because he has given us his Spirit. When we by faith give our lives to Jesus, we have been guaranteed an indwelling of the Holy Spirit. Romans 8:9, the Spirit of God dwells in you. Hebrews 13:5, never will I leave you, never will I forsake you. This is God's unwavering promise of presence. John 14:6, I will ask the Father and he will give you another helper to be with you forever. Our assurance of faith comes from the Spirit. Romans 8, the Spirit himself bears witness to our spirit that we are the children of God. Listen for just a second at all the things that the Spirit does in the Bible. It is the Holy Spirit that leads us, that convicts us of our sin, that bears witness to the Lord Jesus Christ in our lives, that guides us in all truth, that gives us peace, and gives us a heart and a reverence for worship. This Spirit, which is also holy and now lives inside of us, certainly would not produce unholiness. But he actually gives us fruit. Good things, love, joy, peace, patience, kindness, goodness, gentleness, faithfulness, self-control. The Spirit of God is holy and given to us. The Spirit's job, if you will allow me to say it that way, is to work in us conformity to Christ so that we can now walk as he walked. For many years, we have brought children into my office because they want to give their testimony, which I think is wonderful. So I always tell the parents, y'all come too, because anytime a parent is not in the room, they kind of fumble around, and then I have to say, well, and then the parent says, well, listen, they have been so right, dead on. I'm like, I just need to hear it from them, not you, so you sit quietly, let me talk to them. And so after we get done with me talking to the child, I ask the child to leave the room. And then I look at the parent and I say, do you see the fruit of the Spirit in this child's life? Why would I ask that question? Because that is evidence of the assurance of faith. It's not just this child having the right answers. There is this ethical piece that shows people that we are children of God. It is a sign of assurance of faith. So what do we see? All three persons of the Trinity helping us to give us what we need to walk as Christ walked. The Father reestablishing his original design. The Son connecting his holy self to us in one body. The Holy Spirit living inside of us, bearing fruit in us. All three giving us what we need to walk as Christ walked, motivating us to love Christ in return for what he has done for us. All three giving us an assurance of faith as we walk out our obedience to him. There's one more thing. I promise I'm getting close. Number three. We are called by faith to a living sacrifice. I mentioned even at the beginning that there are times where we don't sense God's presence. We question our assurance of faith. How does that happen? Well, we either deny the work of the Father in our life, we deny that we are connected to the Son, or we push back the Holy Spirit that has given us gifts. There are times that we, in our sin, ignore the Father's work, may not feel the oneness that we need to feel in of Jesus' body, or push aside the work of the Holy Spirit. Why? Because our sin tells us that sin is better than obedience. And we let our emotions or the influence of our sinful nature, which is dead, by the way, drive us to disobedience. How does this happen? Well, if knowledge is all you're looking for, we can gain it about God without relationship. But this creates two problems. Number one, with knowledge alone, there is no room for ethics. A philosopher can know about God, but live how he wants. And number two, this knowledge does not satisfy the whole man because the man is more than just a brain. And so out of that thought process came a new way of thinking, the thought that you can know God through emotion, through some emotional experience. If we play the right music or light the right candle or smell the right incense or cut off the right lights, and we will experience God, and then we know that we know. Or if we say the right things or quote the right words or recite the right scriptures, everything based upon some emotional experience. So they went from knowledge only to emotion only, and guess what happened? We have two problems with that. Number one, it took away from knowledge. I don't need to know about God anymore as long as I feel his presence. And number two, again, it missed one very important aspect of the man, namely, again, ethics. How they choose to live. What happens with the person that only senses God's presence in some high emotional thing? They still don't live according to the Word of God. Assurance of faith can't just be knowledge about God or emotions with the feeling that we sense God. Saving faith is a response to the truth, biblical doctrine, that captures my mind, which is my intellect. It captures my emotions, my feelings like love, joy, peace, patience, kindness, and my actions. Walking in obedience. It is all three. The scriptures are teaching us that assurance of faith is personal. It is relational and it is practical. We walk in obedience. And that is what makes it so satisfying and true. Now here's the deal. If one of the first two are missing, I don't have a deep intellect and that raises questions about my faith, or I'm not experiencing a deep emotion, I'm not feeling his presence, what are we to do? We must continue, even if we don't feel it, to be a living sacrifice for Christ. So here's the deal. As a Christian, who by grace through faith in Christ Jesus, not by works, not by obedience, so that no man can boast, who has been saved from sin, when we walk as Jesus walked, when we shun evil and seek the good, when we seek holiness and flee the devil, that's how we know that it is God who is working in us by the Father's design for us, by Christ's union with us, and by the Holy Spirit's work in us. And that is what gives us an assurance of faith when it comes to the moral, the righteous test. And when we sin, which we know we're going to do, assurance also comes from the simple promise of God way back in 1:9, confess it, for he is faithful to forgive.
1: 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And as our pastor Robbie Hendrick likes to say, there's a lot going on and plenty of ways for you to get plugged into the life of Christ Church. 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

0: From Ohio to Louisiana, Illinois to Oklahoma, this is American Radio Journal. On this edition, the Trump administration is dismantling the Department of Education, sending policy and dollars back to the states. Chris Ullman from Eagle Forum is here to discuss. The midterm elections are headed into the final weeks of the campaign. Scott Parkinson from the Club for Growth has the real story on the national political climate. A California law forces manufacturers to fund green research as a condition of selling lawful products in the state. Eric Boehm of Reason Magazine gets details from Christian Townsend of the Pacific Legal Foundation. And states which have right-to-work laws protecting worker freedom are the most prosperous. Jonathan Williams from the American Legislative Exchange Council has this week's American Radio Journal commentary. I'm Loman Henry, and welcome to American Radio Journal. The Trump administration's push to send education policy and dollars back to the states will help empower parents. And in many districts, parents are fighting for their rights. To learn more, we talk with Chris Ullman. She is president of Eagle Forum. Chris, welcome to American Radio Journal. Chris, I know in a number of states, a number of school districts around the country, parents are being basically cut out of the decision-making process, out of the planning process for their own children's education. Could you talk a bit about how teacher unions and education bureaucrats are in a lot of cases freezing out parents and why parents should be involved?
1: Education is primarily the role of the parent. And obviously, we have come together as a nation and decided that education of all children is important, and we have established public education. But it's important to remember that parents are still in charge. I just want to tell you what an Iowa school board member said about the purpose of public education. It's to teach kids not what the parents want, but what society needs them to know. The client is not the parent, but the community. And that's exactly the opposite of what parents feel. Public education is controlled by the public, and parents have the right to weigh in. And they are very dissatisfied with what's going on in public schools now. Just 32% of adults say they're satisfied with the education system this year. And that is why it's so important that we return education to the states and to the local communities, where parents can have an even larger role in impacting what their children are taught.
0: We can take a look at what's been happening nationally here with the Trump administration, Chris. They've been attempting to devolve public education back more to the states. Can you talk for a minute about what they're doing and why it's important that these steps be taken?
1: Well, it's really important to devolve education back to where it began in our country, which was the local level. Obviously, in the late 70s, President Jimmy Carter started the Department of Education as a payoff to the teachers' unions for giving him money and helping him get elected. And what we have seen is a drop in student performance ever since the creation of the Department of Education. So what the Trump administration is trying to do is to send power and money back to the states, and ideally the local communities. And the way they're going about it may not be as fast as organizations like Eagle Forum would like, but they're doing it in a very methodic and very well thought out way. They're taking certain programs and moving them to different departments. For example, kids with disabilities, some of that education is now going to the Department of Health and Human Services, because that's where a lot of those kids get other programs from the government. And they're taking as much as possible and sending it back to the states. Authority to control curriculum back to the states, money back to the states so they can decide which schools need it and where to put the emphasis. And the closer education is to parents, the more power they have to direct what is happening in their kids' public schools. And that's why we're so in favor of what the Trump administration's goal is here.
0: It would appear that in addition to bureaucrats, the teacher unions are exercising considerable power over our curriculum, over our children. When did it become more important for unions to be concerned about their power than actually educating our children?
1: Well, I would argue that from the very beginning, the teachers' union's goal is not providing a good education, but job security and benefits, and also implementing their radical agenda. Phyllis Schlafly, our founder, has wrote about the teachers' unions way back in the 70s, obviously after the creation of the Department of Education. And she actually had people who attended every one of the NEA conventions and highlighted some of their policy prescriptions. They're much more interested in social justice issues, promoting graphic sex education, LGBT and transgender issues, opposition to school choice, anti-American narratives in U.S. history. These are all proposals that they pass at their annual convention every year. This is not hidden. It's right out there. These are radical leftist ideologues who want to push their version of what American students should earn. And they also are huge donors to leftist politicians. They've contributed over $1 billion over the last 10 years to get their politicians elected, who will give them more and more power over the schools, more money. And students, again, what really matters is student performance. And that has gone down. And that is the real tragedy in all of this, because we care so deeply about our students' education and their ability to read and write and do math.
0: You are so correct about student scores going down. We talked about that on our program last week, where they're going down actually worldwide, but certainly here in the United States. When we look at this, Chris, are some states embracing reforms, particularly in the field of literacy? Are there some states that are doing that?
1: There are a lot of states who are finally moving away from the ways to teach reading that don't work, commonly called whole language or whole word. Those are things that in 1981, Phyllis came out with a reading program based on phonics, which is the proven way to teach children how to read. And she used a program she made up to teach all six of her own children how to read. And then she created a program that she sold starting in 1981. And finally, we are seeing that states like Mississippi and Indiana, Arkansas, Georgia, are all now reverting back to phonics. They're saying, you know what, this other way, this liberal progressive way, whole language where we teach kids to memorize what words look like but not sound them out, is not working. This has been, you know, a 40, 50-year-old battle in this country.
0: We have been talking with Chris Ullman, who is president of Eagle Forum, about education and the need for more literacy among our students generally throughout the country. Chris, tell us a little bit about Eagle Forum. Also, can we have your website so folks can learn more?
1: Sure. Our website is eagleforum.org. We were started in the 1970s by Phyllis Schlafly, who is known for leading a band of women to defeat the Equal Rights Amendment adoption in the country. And when she won that battle, she said, there's still more work for the pro-family movement to get involved in. Education has always been one of her top issues and remains one of our top issues today. And if any of your listeners are interested in learning more, they can go to eagleforum.org and get involved in the issue that's most important to them.
0: Chris Ullman, president of Eagle Forum. Chris, thank you for taking time. Appreciate it.
1: Thank you so much.
0: Scott Parkinson at the Club for Growth. We have a little over a month left until the midterm elections, the first week of November. So we're going to take a look around the country and see where things stand. Scott, as always, great to have you here.
2: It's my pleasure.
0: Let's look around, first of all, at the general mood. I know, Scott, a lot of times elections for the U.S. Senate, the U.S. House, tend to feed off of what the national trends are. A bit dicey for Republicans at the moment?
2: Probably depends on the state. I think there's a lot of Republican voters out there. We saw how many people came and voted for President Trump in the 2024 election. And there is a question on turnout and registration. And there's good data supporting the concept that Republicans can make history in this midterm election. But we need our people to show up and sort of recognize what's at stake if the Democrats gain power in Washington and the House and the Senate. When you think about the level of investigations, the lawfare that goes on, I was reminded recently of a records case from President Trump and whether or not he'd actually classified information that he totally had the authority to do. Did he have a paperwork error? And all of a sudden you've got dozens and dozens of agents raiding Mar-a-Lago going through Melania's dresser. And I think that that's just sort of one example of the level that Democrats will take things, not just with President Trump and his administration, but people even in the private sector, people that have been supportive of President Trump. This goal of socialism that the far left has is all about control over our lives and our freedoms. They want to take away our freedom, make us dependent on government so that they can ultimately be wielding power and flexing against sort of the idea of liberty and opportunity that free markets ultimately support. And so we need to remind people why capitalism is a good thing, why the economy has gotten better, even if there are higher costs that were baked in underneath the Biden administration when inflation increased by 21.44%. Over those 4 years. I think that there are still obviously pressing issues related to the cost of living for a lot of people, but we need to talk about the pro-growth ideas that we've been enacting. We need to talk about school choice and parents' rights. We need to talk about what's going on with violent crime and how those statistics have significantly improved during the last 2 years. Really make the case to the voter that, hey, we can continue to build on this momentum and get a lot more done over the next 2 years, but you got to show up and vote. You can't just be soft about one thing and decide you're going to take your toys away and no longer be in the political room is just, you know, a way to put it. So I think about all these states throughout the country, and I do think that we've got some opportunity to really hold our ground and hopefully enhance our majorities, especially in the House, where redistricting should play to our advantage.
0: It does appear as though turnout is going to be the key to numerous races at both the U.S. Senate and the congressional, the House level as well, Scott, where we're seeing a lot of races polling within the margin of error. So in addition to the fact that we need to have turnout, give us just some of the highlights of states where we have competitive U.S. Senate races. Republicans currently control the U.S. Senate by, what, 3 seats? But we have a lot of competitive races. Where do you see as the most competitive points?
2: Well, that's a great question. You know, and I'd start to think with Ohio, honestly, because that's a state that President Trump won in 2016, 2020, and 2024. It is a red state, and we have an issue here with very strong Democrat candidates running against our Republicans. You know, John Husted was appointed to the United States Senate to fill the J.D. Vance seat when Vance became vice president. And Husted is in a dogfight against a former U.S. Senator, Sherrod Brown, who I think has been elected statewide like 5 times. And so, you know, Democrats and union voters are very familiar with Sherrod Brown and comfortable with him, even if the state has gone toward President Trump over the last 12 years or so. So that's one that I'm really watching because Vivek Ramaswamy, who previously ran for president, is also running for governor. Those polls are far closer than they need to be. But we know that there's Republican voters in Ohio that can get us to a pretty comfortable spot in winning. And we need those folks to show up. We need to remind all those people in Ohio just how terrible the Democrats' policies are when it comes to their freedom and their lives. I would look down to even Florida. Florida is a state that President Trump won in 2024 by 13%. Ron DeSantis has sort of changed Florida since 2018, when it was really a coin flip, to being a rock solid red state. Sort of the free state of Florida is, you know, what all of us are calling it. But it's also become a competitive state when the polls are showing that the governor's race with Byron Donalds, that he only has a few point lead. I'm not sure if I believe those polls, but the poll that really matters is the one on Election Day. So You know, even if you're upset about some of the positions that these Republican candidates have, if the gap closes at the top of the ticket from 13% down to 2% and we still win, think about all the other competitive races below that where you're not going to have split ticket voters. And instead, it's sort of like, oh, you know, a race that we should have won by 6%, we lost by 4%. And that's why I think it's just so important to focus on registration and turnout. And I'm going to be redundant and repetitive when I talk about this, I think, over the next 6 weeks or so. But think about my state, the Commonwealth of Virginia. We already had early voting start last week. People can go and vote for the November election right now. I think that it's also necessary for these candidates to run like they're 2 points down, run up the score as much as you can, and, you know, really try to build some enthusiasm among the Republican electorate so that we can hold those majorities and win a lot of governor's races. I think there are 36 governor's races up in 2026.
0: In the meantime, Scott, tell us a little bit about the Club for Growth.
2: Well, today we mostly talked about races, and the Club for Growth has Club for Growth PAC and Club for Growth Action, where we endorse candidates and then make independent expenditures on these campaigns all throughout the country. 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
0: Scott Parkinson at the Club for Growth. 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
2: You're welcome.
0: The state of California requires manufacturers to help fund green research to sell legal products in that state. Eric Bame of Reason Magazine talks with Christian Townsend of the Pacific Legal Foundation.
3: California regulators are now trying to force businesses in other states to pay for research into environmental projects that regulators in California think are worthwhile. Of course, if you're a business in one of those other states, you might not like that idea. And one of those businesses is now suing over this scheme that Californians have cooked up. And that's what we're going to take a look at today. Hi, folks. I'm Eric Bame with Reason Magazine. Thanks for joining us on this edition of American Radio Journal. My guest today is Christian Townsend. He's an attorney with the Pacific Legal Foundation, and he's representing Texas-based business that is taking these California environmentalists to court. Christian, thank you for taking some time and joining us here to talk about this interesting case.
4: Thanks so much for having me.
3: Tell us about your client in this case, Christian. Let's start there. This is a Texas-based spray foam manufacturer, and they don't want to have to pay for something that's not even happening in their own state.
4: We represent Quadrant Performance Materials, which is one of the largest spray foam manufacturers in the country. And like a lot of spray foam manufacturers, they exist in Texas, and they produce their product, spray foam, in Texas and then ship it to other states.
3: And so this is a company that is actually working to make homes, insulate homes, insulate buildings of all kinds, right? Like kind of they're participating in the fight against climate change in some sense in that way by making places more energy efficient.
4: Yeah, I went to law school and not science school for a reason, but they told me about all the different uses spray foam has. But their big use is in insulating homes. And as opposed to fiberglass, spray foam cuts down on electric usage and lowers energy bills for homeowners, making houses more energy efficient, which California says they want homes to be more energy efficient. And so their product actually helps towards that.
3: Yeah, California, of course, doesn't just want homes to be more energy efficient. They also want you to pay some money so that they can redirect that money to their own preferred. And this is really the crazy part of this to me, Christian, and correct me if I'm wrong here, but this is a state regulation in California that puts fees on businesses like the one you're representing, Quadrant, and then that money gets funneled actually to other private businesses. It's not even, this isn't like a tax or something that goes to the state. This is being redirected. It's taking money from one private entity and giving it to another.
4: Exactly. Our clients won't even pay this money directly to California. They will pay it directly to a third party fund called a green energy, green chemistry and green engineering research fund. They love really catchy names over there. But then that money will be then directed to researchers that they decide, this third party then decides, deserves the money to research, to do green chemistry research.
3: I imagine that a lot of this is what you guys will be litigating in court. But the first thing I think here is how can California or any state for that matter, make a rule that reaches across state lines that says to business in Texas, hey, you have to abide by our rules. Like that business is in Texas. It's not in California.
4: Their sort of trigger is that when you send this product into California, that's when they can require these fees.
2: Sure.
4: They're basically standing on the border saying that these funds or these product as it comes in has to pay these fees or else you can't send it into California.
3: Yeah, seems like one of those things that they're not supposed to be able to do. And we're glad there's people like you guys at the Pacific Legal Foundation suing over this. We're chatting with Christian Townsend. He's an attorney with the Pacific Legal Foundation. And as we've been talking about here, PLF is currently suing or has just filed a lawsuit against challenging this California law that forces manufacturers to fund these green research initiatives as a condition of selling their products in the state. Christian, one thing that you guys mentioned here, and I wanted to ask you about this because this doesn't seem really obvious to me, but there's a First Amendment issue here too, not just a Commerce Clause issue, which seems like the obvious thing, right? Is commerce crossing state lines? Okay, that triggers the Commerce Clause. What's the First Amendment argument here against what California is trying to do?
4: Our First Amendment forbids the government from stopping you from saying things that you believe. But it also prevents governments from forcing you to say things that you don't agree. And it actually goes all the way back to Thomas Jefferson, who said that to compel a man to furnish contributions of money to fund opinions that they disagree with is both sinful and tyrannical. He didn't mess around with words. And so being forced to pay into this fund that funds research that you disagree with, this research is being done to try to replace one of the chemicals inside spray foam that California thinks is dangerous, even though they've never shown anybody harmed by this chemical in spray foam. And so our clients have already done research to demonstrate that, but they're now being forced to fund research that will disagree with their own research. And that is sinful, tyrannical, and unconstitutional.
3: Just about a year ago, or maybe a few years ago now, there was a ruling from the Supreme Court involving pork that was being sent, right? California had a similar type rule saying, hey, pork that gets sold in our state has to come from farms that meet certain conditions, even if those farms are in other states, kind of similar dynamic to what you guys are talking about here. The Supreme Court looked at that and said, oh, that's actually okay. Like, that doesn't violate the Dormant Commerce Clause. States can put these types of regulations in place. Does that undercut or does that affect kind of the argument that you guys are trying to make here?
4: California will definitely argue that this case is similar to that. We think that when you're putting these fees on products coming in, it's a lot more like a tariff or an import tax than necessarily regulating what sort of products are coming in. So obviously California is putting other regulations on spray foam manufacturers, like what their canisters have to look like or what education has to be done for the people who are actually buying these in homes. But when they're putting these sort of barrier tariffs on products, we think that goes above and beyond the other regulations. And that's why we think it's unconstitutional.
3: Yeah, so the idea that states can regulate what comes into their state, regulate what crosses the border, but they can't actually tax it. I believe the Constitution just outright forbids that. And that's what this looks like to me. This looks like a tax. The First Amendment issues here are really interesting, too. Folks, if you're interested in more about this case, you can read more about it at PLF.org. You can check out the complaint is up there as well if you want to get down into the nitty gritty of the legal arguments. Christian, thank you for walking us through this really interesting stuff and good luck to you.
4: Thanks.
3: And once again, that is Christian Townsend. He is an attorney with the Pacific Legal Foundation. For Reason Magazine, I'm Eric Bame. Catch me right back here next week on another edition of American Radio Journal.
0: The American Legislative Exchange Council has released its latest report on worker freedom in the 50 states. Jonathan Williams has details on this American Radio Journal commentary.
5: In state capitals around the country, leaders are strengthening our nation's economy and protecting individual liberty by protecting worker freedom. Work is critical to the American dream and the earned success and the dignity that can bring to all individuals. The United States economy and the job market is a part of that, have become the envy of the world by unleashing competition in the free market and giving every American the ability to use their God-given talents to produce for themselves and others. Absent government interference, workers, families, and businesses are able to pursue the work arrangements that best work for them. Too often, when governments get in the way, however, they destroy voluntary work practices and decimate economic opportunity for those workers. The recently released StateStat Work Report from our organization, the American Legislative Exchange Council, provides a roadmap for labor policy across the states. Looking at key policy variables, it shows which states support worker freedom and which others have pursued burdensome labor regulations. One of the key policies in this report is what they call right to work. Those states with right to work laws give workers the fundamental choice if they would like to join a union. But in the states without these policies, workers are forced to join a union as a condition for their employment and pay dues to that union, regardless of whether they believe the union is providing enough value for those dues that are paid. So what states lead the pack for worker freedom in our new ALEC report? Arizona ranks as the top state for the second year running. The Grand Canyon state has the gold standard policy for universal recognition of occupational licenses. This addresses the all-too-common difficulties for workers moving into the state to obtain licenses for their profession. Arizona and other states address this by passing these universal recognition policies. They recognize that comparable licenses issued to individuals from other states. Arizona has also led with the ban on a practice known as union release time. This practice allows government employees to perform work for unions while receiving pay and benefits for their taxpayer-funded jobs. While Arizona continues to lead, other states are improving by enacting policy changes. Mississippi, for example, improved its ranking in this year's edition of States That Work by becoming the fourth state to require secret ballot union elections for any company receiving economic development incentives from that state. Mississippi also now requires employee consent before workers' contact information can be shared with unions. These two measures represent protections for worker privacy. They ensure that workers in the Magnolia state can decide privately and free from outside influence as they decide whether they would like to be represented by a union or not. In Oklahoma this summer, voters wisely rejected a ballot question that would have raised the state's minimum wage from $7.25 per hour all the way up to $15 an hour by 2029, with automatic increases pushing it even higher after that. The measure threatened the state's economic competitiveness by having the state intervene in the labor market and demand employers pay those higher wages instead of letting the market determine higher wages. A report from the NFIB explained the damage this would have done to the state's economy. Oklahoma could have lost 16,000 jobs and $700 million in economic output by 2035, with 60% of those losses coming from small businesses. The new ALEC report on state worker freedom also recognized one of the most important labor reforms passed in decades, Wisconsin's Act 10, which was enacted now 15 years ago and signed into law by former Governor Scott Walker. Among other pro-taxpayer reforms, Act 10 eliminated mandatory union deductions from government paychecks and required public sector unions to hold annual recertification votes. Before Wisconsin's Act 10 was enacted, the state faced a $3.6 billion budget deficit. By enacting this incredible pro-taxpayer legislation, Wisconsin taxpayers saved over $30 billion now in these 15 years. Authority over public schools and local government operations was returned to the leaders elected by taxpayers, ensuring those organizations served the people of the state. It also began to align government worker retirement and health care contributions with workers in the private sector. Now, 15 years later, Act 10 continues to deliver savings for Wisconsin taxpayers and ensures that worker freedom and proper accountability in government continue. As these and other states show, worker freedom is essential for economic freedom. It is the free market economy that has built unparalleled wealth for American workers. Through policies like these, states can protect worker choices and strengthen economic prosperity for all. To see how your state ranks on worker freedom, you can visit ALEC.org. For American Radio Journal, I'm Jonathan Williams. 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
7: Good morning. Welcome back once again to Community Spotlight, the weekly public affairs production of the Beasley stations here in Augusta. I'm your host, Gail Mino. We're talking with we'll speak with a first-time guest this morning, Dr. Teresa Waters, the Dean of the School of Public Health at Augusta University. Welcome to the program.
8: Thanks for having me.
7: You know, we were talking here before we started to record, and I don't know why I didn't realize, but I didn't realize that the School of Public Health was so young.
8: It is.
7: It's in its third year, or
8: yeah,
7: it is.
8: We're just barely a toddler now.
7: You know? Okay. Well, I guess I had forgotten about when that was created, but I'm glad we can talk about that a little
8: sure.
7: bit here. So, what prompted me to see if you were interested in being on the program this morning was a recent release about a new degree program. That's and what caught my attention was it was the first undergraduate academic program that is in the School of Public Health. So tell us a little bit about that.
8: Sure. Well, that's right. This will be our first bachelor's program. When the school was created, the leadership of the university brought together some graduate programs from different parts of campus to move under the umbrella of the School of Public Health, but no undergraduate programs. So we're home to two PhDs and four master's degrees, but no undergraduate degree. And so it's always been something that we've been pursuing is to start a bachelor's degree in public health. So we've been working really hard. Finally got all the paperwork to the University System of Georgia, and it was approved last week. And so this will be a Bachelor of Science in Public Health.
7: Okay, let's go back beyond that a little bit. 3 years of the school itself being in existence. What was the impetus behind that?
8: Right. So I think that Augusta University and its predecessor, MCG, had been thinking about a School of Public Health for a while. There were various components in other colleges, a lot in MCG, some in the College of Allied Health Sciences. And there had always been an interest, but, you know, it takes a lot of momentum to start a new school. And so there would be interest, and then it would wane. No, we're not going to do that. And then in, I think about 2020, the leadership said, you know, we really need to do this. And they brought in a consultant to say, you know, do we have the pieces that it would take to stand up a School of Public Health that could compete for accreditation? So that's a big part of being a School of Public Health, is getting accreditation from the Council on Education for Public Health, CEPH. So the consultant took a look, said, you can move these two PhD programs into the school, which is required for accreditation. One of them's in biostatistics, which was in MCG, and one is in applied health sciences. That was in the College of Allied Health Sciences. And then there were several master's degrees, an accredited master's of public health. Obviously, that should be in a School of Public Health. A master's in epidemiology, one in data science, and one in biostatistics. So those programs came into the school, and as well as the faculty that were associated with them. And then there were some units that also moved in. There was a department in MCG that was called Population Health Sciences. It came in. There was a research institute, Institute for Public and Preventive Health. It also came in, and then all those people. So we didn't totally start from scratch. We had a really good foundation that the consultant had recommended come under the umbrella. And it's a long-winded answer,
7: So 2020 was roughly when it started talking about it.
8: The school itself launched August 1st, 2023. So there was a lot of planning. There was sort of 2 years of planning, and at the end, they launched the search for the dean. And I was excited to see the opportunity. I consider myself a builder. And then, you know, the opportunity to build on the strength that already existed was pretty exciting to me.
7: Okay, and you came from?
8: The University of Kentucky.
7: University of Kentucky. Oh, okay.
8: Yep.
7: So you run up to Athens every time they play football or basketball there? Or?
8: Yeah, you know. I have a sister-in-law who graduated from UGA, and so we have a little bit of a rivalry. And my husband's from Tennessee, and so, you know.
7: No, you're good SEC people.
8: There's some good SEC football rivalry going on there, yeah.
7: I want to talk about, I'll go back to what you were talking about
8: sure.
7: earlier, but what... a lot of hoops. What hoops do you have to jump through?
8: Yeah.
7: And I use that term loosely to get approval for not just a degree program, but for an entire school from the Board of Regents.
8: So this, interestingly, my understanding is that the school can be established with the stroke of the president's pen, and that was President Keel. We can apply for to be changed from a school to a college, which there's not a lot of difference, but that's a USG, University System of Georgia, review, and typically you're a school for 5 years. A school at AU is treated the same as a college, but that designation, the college designation, is a USG designation, if that makes sense. New programs take a lot of first work within the school, having the faculty, you know, talk about what kind of program it will be, what kind of courses it will be, what kind of learning outcomes we will have, and what we are, you know, positioning our students to do. In this case, a Bachelor of Science in Public Health is a relatively common degree for schools of public health. So we looked at other schools and what their programs look like as a foundation for building the program. Eventually, it gets approved by our curriculum committee and our leadership in the school. Then it goes to the campus level, and it gets another very thorough review. First from the graduate school, so that's the umbrella organization. Oh, not the graduate school. This is the school. This is an undergraduate degree. It's going to have to be approved by the faculty senate. So there's all kinds of campus level approvals that happen both before and after we get University System of Georgia approval.
7: Okay, and so that process took about 3 years or what?
8: So I would say we did not start working on it the first year. The first year was a lot of other building blocks. When you start a new school, there's just a lot of wonderful and terrifying things that you need to do, including schools have a level of self-governance, and those governance documents have to be developed very quickly because, for example, we create all of these agreements on what it takes to be promoted and to get tenure. They have to fall within the university's guidance, but we have some, you know, the faculty get to say, this is the standard in our fields. So we did a lot of that work the first semester. We had to have faculty bylaws. Universities are interesting places where we have this combination of, you know, vision from leadership and guardrails, policies, as well as really leveraging sort of the knowledge economy that you have within a school. And so we spent the first year doing a lot of creating the fabric of the school. And then in the second year, we started working to propose the BSPH. Unfortunately for me, we had some leadership transitions in that year, and the decision was to redo that in the third year, which was all fine. It's a stronger program. But so that's why normally this process internally would take something like a year, but it ended up taking 2 years.
7: Okay, during that three-year period, what's the enrollment? I'm assuming you're on an upward trajectory in the school. Is
8: yes.
7: that correct?
8: Yes. And especially with our MPH, our Masters of Public Health. So the school started with a little over 100 students across the six programs. So they were all relatively small, although the MPH had about 55 students. And what happened is, right as I stepped in at just the right time, it was really very, really fun and, again, slightly terrifying. Our MPH moved to AU Online. And I was a huge fan of that because although you have to think carefully about how you teach online versus

0: education, and it's very accessible. And that program grew from about 55 students to, I think we're sitting at about 240 now, within, you know, 3 years of growth. So that program has really grown, and I'm really proud of that program. Our two PhDs have also grown somewhat. Those programs are a lot more work, but we have gone from, I believe, something like 26 PhD students across the two programs. We're now up to 46. So we are right at about 300 students, more than doubling in those 3 years. And now it's time to add that undergraduate program, because I really think that can also grow.
1: Well, I was going to ask this at some point, so I might as well ask it now. So this, you don't see the this degree program being the first or the only undergraduate offering in the school then?
0: I don't. Public health. We should talk about what public health is and why I am such a believer in public health. Public health is a very interdisciplinary set of training that really helps students, graduates, work to make a difference in health of their communities, of the state, of the nation. Augusta University has an incredible track record of training excellent clinicians, right? And so across our medical programs, our dental programs, our allied health programs, our nursing programs, we are teaching clinicians to take excellent care of that patient in front of them. Public health says that is so important, but let's build on that. Let's come up to 10,000 feet and think about all the things, all the programs, policies, etc., everything in the community that supports health, so that we can see that patient within the context that they live, and how do we support health in that way. So, for example, my PhD, way back in the day, was in economics. I'm a health economist. I study how financing of healthcare builds health of populations, and how access to healthcare is so critical. That's a 30,000 foot level set of research. But that's the kind of thing that lives in public health.
1: Well, that's quite a that 30,000 foot view is something I'd never really, even the 10,000 foot view is something I'd really never considered. I'm guessing, and I think I'm probably right. Most of the students in the School of Public Health, they're headed toward a medical or a dental track of some sort. Is that fair to say?
0: So I would say, in graduate programs, we have a lot of dual degree students. So yes and no. For example, in our MPH program, we have, I think, about 30 MD-MPH students. And we are now have started a DMD-MPH. And so these are, you know, they're going to be dentists. And what we're doing is we're sort of wrapping around their clinical expertise by giving them that lens on how, community and state and programs and policies support health, so that when they are taking excellent care of their patient, they're also thinking about the context in which they live and thinking about programs to support that. So the answer is yes, some. Many of our master's students may work in community directly, work for a community health organization, work for state and local government, work for a health system. Health systems employ a lot of our graduates because health insurance companies, because they're trying to think of all the ways that they can support the health of the populations that they serve. So on a graduate level, some go into health professions, some work with their graduate degree, some go on to get a PhD. For this undergraduate program, I would say about a third to a half will go on to graduate or clinical professional, but a full half are likely to go straight down to the community,

0: and look for those jobs where they are using the training and the skill set that they're getting. So they're getting data analytics, they're getting management, they're getting health behavior and health promotion. They're getting health policy, health economics. So they're getting a big tool belt, and they're going to work in nonprofits, in health systems, federally qualified health centers, you name it.
1: Dr. Teresa Waters, the Dean of the School of Public Health at Augusta University, is our guest this morning on Community Spotlight, talking about the school itself, a little bit about a new degree program that they're offering. And we want to, I think, Doctor, we want to get into the what the future looks like for you and the school that you lead here during the second half of the program. Let's talk about that higher up view a little bit more. If a student in the School of Public Health, if they're not inclined to go the medical or the clinical route, what might they be doing 5 or 10 years after they here in Augusta, for instance, right. 5 or 10 years after they complete their degree work?
0: Absolutely.
1: What kind of jobs would they be doing?
0: So they could be working for WellStar MCG. They could be working for our health department. They could be working for Georgia Cancer Center. We have graduates in all of those spaces. They could be leading a health promotion program. We have a number of tobacco treatment specialists working for Georgia Cancer Center who stand up programs to encourage tobacco cessation, for example, and thinking about what those interventions might look like, what those programs might look like, and then tracking utilization and health of populations. So our graduates can be both focused. We have folks who focus on behavior change and what are the most effective ways to encourage people to make lasting changes that improve their health. We have folks who focus on helping individuals who have some sort of diagnosis navigate the healthcare system and helping, giving programs. So there's a helping theme here. And public health people are definitely have the helping gene. Some of them are a little more mathematical and data oriented, and some of them are a little bit more, I want to touch people and I want to help people. So I talked about Georgia Cancer Center. One of the interesting things that we're doing with WellStar MCG is especially our MPHers can work in setting up programs that don't require clinical expertise but require some clinical lens and some data skills. So for example, our MPH graduates are great infection prevention individuals. So almost every healthcare institutional setting, a hospital, a nursing home, etc., has to worry about infection control and infection prevention. Turns out that the skill set that we give our MPH students is perfect for that setting. So does that, sorry, I can go on and on and on about this.
1: No, that's fine. This question might be a little bit neither here nor there, but you mentioned the Cancer Center. Dr. Cortez, the former director, has been on this program a couple of times, right. And I'm working to get the new director on, and I think that's going to happen here before too much longer. Are you familiar with the work of Dr. Malcolm Bevel at the at the Cancer Center?
0: Yes. He's at the University of Kentucky now.
1: He is.
0: Yes.
1: Well, rats! I was just thinking the other day. I need to get him back on the program because what he was doing here was really interesting. Is anybody stepping into that? I explain what he was doing, and is anybody stepping into his shoes? Do you know?
0: So we actually crossed paths almost the exact same time. So he went to the University of Kentucky just as I was leaving 3 years ago. So he's been there. My understanding is that he does a lot of work in empowering communities. And so I think he is still connected to the Augusta community. There are others who are doing that good work as well. I would highlight, for example, one of the faculty members in the School of Public Health, Dr. Marlo Vernon, does a lot of work with mothers and children. We call it maternal child health is sort of the area of public health. And she does a lot of work connecting them to healthy food, to healthy lifestyle, to monitoring while they're pregnant. One of the most terrifying and tragic things that can happen is that moms develop high levels of hypertension, gestational hypertension, which can be life-threatening for the mom and for the child. But if we monitor, we can, you know, take steps to protect them and to, you know, take that baby early if need be. Those are the kinds of things that she has been doing in the community, building apps for phones where moms report their blood pressure regularly and are connected with a clinician if anything is concerning. So these are the kind of interventions that public health folks think about. They're very practical, they're very patient-centered, and they're intended to improve the health outcomes of the everyone in our community.
1: Now, I would not have associated creating apps, phone apps, with a public health arena, but I guess I should have.
0: Well, we're always collaborating. So the actual technical development of the app, we would do that with some sort of software engineer or something like that. But the content, we would talk to the community members who would be interested in using it, and we would find out, you know, what they'd like to see, what might work well for them. And then we would work with the more technical person to develop the app. And then we would do a study to see, you know, how well is it working? How can we make it better? And that's the kind of thing, that is the kind of thing that a public health person would do.
1: Well, let's, in the last few minutes here, you know, people hear about what you're talking about, creation of this program, that program. A school that's not in its infancy, but still relatively young. People always want to know what's the trajectory, what's the future? Are you going to grow?
0: Yeah.
1: What are you looking? What do you think you see in that in those areas?
0: We want to grow, because that's how we maximize our impact in Augusta across the state. So. This new program will launch fall 2027. We are talking about another undergraduate program, which I can't really talk about yet, you know. But we are very hopeful that we can very quickly follow on with another undergraduate program. The other thing that we're doing is we're adding certificates, sort of as a way for individuals to test drive and have a tasting menu of some of these public health topics and tools, and then either walk away with that credential or use those courses towards a full degree. And I am very excited about that approach, especially for some of our graduate programs, to help people understand what those degrees would be like. So, for example, having a certificate in data science and data analytics, and that would be 3 or 4 courses. They're online. You can get that credential, and then if you like it, you can roll into our master's program, and those courses would count.
1: Most of the students currently enrolled, they're, for the most part, they're on campus. Is that fair to say?
0: Actually, because our master's in public health is our largest program and it's online, I would say more of our students are currently online. That's another piece that we want to have, that vibrancy that in-person students also bring. And so our Bachelor of Science in Public Health will be in person on campus. And we're all very excited about that because of the energy that they bring. And frankly, my faculty don't only want to be online in a remote asynchronous environment where you don't have as many touches. It's important. It's really good. It's flexible for the working professional. But we also want to have that in person where they get to stand up in front of a class and see the eyes of the student that you're teaching.
1: Yeah, that's what I grew up in, of course. It's hard.
0: Me too.
1: It's hard for me to think about, you know, just and I realize a lot of degrees are primarily online. They're, you know, the student may have to go to campus at some point and do some work, but so much is done online now. I think it's just a different world from what I grew up in.
0: Yeah, me too. I never got a degree online. We really focus on making it a very high quality experience and tailored to, frankly, working professionals. More than half of our students are part-time, but we focus on best practices. So there will be short videos that are very digestible and very well done, not an hour lecture recorded, a short video. Now read this. Now think about this and do a small exercise. Answer 3 quiz questions. We work very hard to keep the student engaged throughout, because they're working and they're probably a little bit tired as they're trying to do their coursework. So we really try to focus on making it engaging.
1: I hadn't even thought of that. Like you say, some of your students are working, so there's that to consider. Yeah. That's another thing that's so different these days. You've got people who are in the workplace, but yet at the same time they're advancing their education. Right. So it's.
0: That's exactly right. I mean, they're pursuing this to upskill in particular areas to be ready for that next promotion. And we want to offer those degrees that can be very impactful on their career.
1: Last couple of minutes, let me ask you, overall, the entire School of Health, School of Public Health, what's your enrollment currently?
0: Well, we're sitting at about 300.
1: 300?
0: Including
1: you
0: our...
1: You may have said that
0: that's
1: earlier.
0: Okay.
1: That,
0: that's okay.
1: That
0: no problem.
1: Figure sounds familiar.
0: These numbers, you know, they're all rattling around in my head. And that includes our dual degree students. So, like I said, we have quite a few MD-MPH students, DMD-MPH, and we're working to create other types of dual degree programs because it's such a wonderful thing to train a physician to also think about public health or to train a dentist to also think about public health. And we want to do it with nursing and with allied health sciences as well.
1: Do you have what's your sweet spot in terms of enrollment, or do you have one?
0: That's an interesting question. You know, AU has been just growing and
1: yes,
0: growing,
1: it has.
0: And we are now approaching 14,000 students across the campuses, including online. So, online programs are have a lot of potential because I don't have to put that student in a dorm. They have limited time on campus, so there's sort of a lot of growth potential there. And frankly, for a master's, a lot of students, that's what they're looking for. They're looking for online. So that's more extensible is what I call it. You know, it can stretch. For in-person, I love growth. There's a few more constraints. Do we have enough? Do we have housing? Do we have transportation? Do we have food? So those are conversations that we're having with leadership about how to expand that capacity as well.
1: Well, that was going to be my next sort of semi question. I'm assuming you're talking about those things already.
0: Absolutely. I go to a lot of meetings. I'm sure that surprises you.
1: Yeah, I think that's just part of academia,
0: yes,
1: isn't it?
0: Yes.
1: A lot of meetings. I think our meeting here is just about over. Dr. Waters, we want to thank you for stopping by. We'll put you on our list of folks to be sure and invite back and get the latest.
0: It's been my absolute pleasure. Please invite me back.
1: We will. Don't worry. You've been listening to Community Spotlight with our guest this morning, Dr. Teresa Waters of the School of Public Health at Augusta University. I'm your host, Gail Mino, asking you to join us again next week at the same time for another edition of Community Spotlight.
2: From Ohio to Louisiana, Illinois to Oklahoma, this is American Radio Journal. On this edition, the Trump administration is dismantling the Department of Education, sending policy and dollars back to the states. Chris Ullman from Eagle Forum is here to discuss. The midterm elections are headed into the final weeks of the campaign. Scott Parkinson from the Club for Growth has the real story on the national political climate. A California law forces manufacturers to fund green research as a condition of selling lawful products in the state. Eric Boehm of Reason Magazine gets details from Christian Townsend of the Pacific Legal Foundation. And states which have right-to-work laws protecting worker freedom are the most prosperous. Jonathan Williams from the American Legislative Exchange Council has this week's American Radio Journal commentary. I'm Loman Henry, and welcome to American Radio Journal. The Trump administration's push to send education policy and dollars back to the states will help empower parents. And in many districts, parents are fighting for their rights. To learn more, we talk with Chris Ullman. She is president of Eagle Forum. Chris, welcome to American Radio Journal. Chris, I know in a number of states, a number of school districts around the country, parents are being basically cut out of the decision-making process, out of the planning process for their own children's education. Could you talk a bit about how teacher unions and education bureaucrats are in a lot of cases freezing out parents and why parents should be involved?
3: Education is primarily the role of the parent. And obviously, we have come together as a nation and decided that education of all children is important, and we have established public education. But it's important to remember that parents are still in charge. I just want to tell you what an Iowa school board member said about the purpose of public education. It's to teach kids not what the parents want, but what society needs them to know. The client is not the parent, but the community. And that's exactly the opposite of what parents feel. Public education is controlled by the public, and parents have the right to weigh in. And they are very dissatisfied with what's going on in public schools now. Just 32% of adults say they're satisfied with the education system this year. And that is why it's so important that we return education to the states and to the local communities where parents can have an even larger role in impacting what their children are taught.
2: We can take a look at what's been happening nationally here with the Trump administration, Chris. They've been attempting to devolve public education back more to the states. Can you talk for a minute about what they're doing and why it's important that these steps be taken?
3: Well, it's really important to devolve education back to where it began in our country, which was the local level. Obviously, in the late 70s, President Jimmy Carter started the Department of Education as a payoff to the teachers' unions for giving him money and helping him get elected. And what we have seen is a drop in student performance ever since the creation of the Department of Education. So what the Trump administration is trying to do is to send power and money back to the states and ideally the local communities. And the way they're going about it may not be as fast as organizations like Eagle Forum would like, but they're doing it in a very methodic and very well thought out way. They're taking certain programs and moving them to different departments. For example, kids with disabilities, some of that education is now going to the Department of Health and Human Services because that's where a lot of those kids get other programs from the government. And they're taking as much as possible and sending it back to the states. Authority to control curriculum back to the states, money back to the states so they can decide which schools need it and where to put the emphasis. And the closer education is to parents, the more power they have to direct what is happening in their kids' public schools. And that's why we're so in favor of what the Trump administration's goal is here.
2: It would appear that in addition to bureaucrats, the teacher unions are exercising considerable power over our curriculum, over our children. When did it become more important for unions to be concerned about their power than actually educating our children?
3: Well, I would argue that from the very beginning, the teachers union's goal is not providing a good education, but job security and benefits, and also implementing their radical agenda. Phyllis Schlafly, our founder, has wrote about the teachers unions way back in the 70s, obviously after the creation of the Department of Education. And she actually had people who attended every one of the NEA conventions and highlighted some of their policy prescriptions. They're much more interested in social justice issues, promoting graphic sex education, LGBT and transgender issues, opposition to school choice, anti-American narratives in U.S. history. These are all proposals that they pass at their annual convention every year. This is not hidden. It's right out there. These are radical leftist ideologues who want to push their version of what American students should earn. And they also are huge donors to leftist politicians. They've contributed over $1 billion over the last 10 years to get their politicians elected, who will give them more and more power over the schools, more money. And students, again, what really matters is student performance. And that has gone down. And that is the real tragedy in all of this, because we care so deeply about our students' education and their ability to read and write and do math.
2: You are so correct about student scores going down. We talked about that on our program last week, where they're going down actually worldwide, but certainly here in the United States. When we look at this, Chris, are some states embracing reforms, particularly in the field of literacy? Are there some states that are doing that?
3: There are a lot of states who are finally moving away from the ways to teach reading that don't work, commonly called whole language or whole word. Those are things that in 1981, Phyllis came out with a reading program based on phonics, which is the proven way to teach children how to read. And she used a program she made up to teach all six of her own children how to read. And then she created a program that she sold starting in 1981. And finally, we are seeing that states like Mississippi and Indiana, Arkansas, Georgia, are all now reverting back to phonics. They're saying, you know what, this other way, this liberal progressive way, whole language where we teach kids to memorize what words look like but not sound them out, is not working. This has been, you know, a 40, 50-year-old battle in this country.
2: We have been talking with Chris Ullman, who is president of Eagle Forum, about education and the need for more literacy among our students generally throughout the country. Chris, tell us a little bit about Eagle Forum. Also, can we have your website so folks can learn more?
3: Sure. Our website is eagleforum.org. We were started in the 1970s by Phyllis Schlafly, who is known for leading a band of women to defeat the Equal Rights Amendment adoption in the country. And when she won that battle, she said, there's still more work for the pro-family movement to get involved in. Education has always been one of her top issues and remains one of our top issues today. And if any of your listeners are interested in learning more, they can go to eagleforum.org and get involved in the issue that's most important to them.
2: Chris Ullman, president of Eagle Forum. Chris, thank you for taking time. Appreciate it.
3: Thank you so much.
2: Scott Parkinson at the Club for Growth. We have a little over a month left until the midterm elections, the first week of November. So we're going to take a look around the country and see where things stand. Scott, as always, great to have you here.
4: It's my pleasure.
2: Let's look around, first of all, at the general mood. I know, Scott, a lot of times elections for the U.S. Senate, the U.S. House, tend to feed off of what the national trends are. A bit dicey for Republicans at the moment?
4: Probably depends on the state. I think there's a lot of Republican voters out there. We saw how many people came and voted for President Trump in the 2024 election. And there is a question on turnout and registration. And there's good data supporting the concept that Republicans can make history in this midterm election. But we need our people to show up and sort of recognize what's at stake if the Democrats gain power in Washington and the House and the Senate. When you think about the level of investigations, the lawfare that goes on, I was reminded recently of a records case from President Trump and whether or not he'd actually classified information that he totally had the authority to do. Did he have a paperwork error? And all of a sudden, you've got dozens and dozens of agents raiding Mar-a-Lago, going through Melania's dresser. And I think that that's just sort of one example of the level that Democrats will take things, not just with President Trump and his administration, but people even in the private sector, people that have been supportive of President Trump. This goal of socialism that the far left has is all about control over our lives and our freedoms. They want to take away our freedom, make us dependent on government so that they can ultimately be wielding power and flexing against sort of the idea of liberty and opportunity that free markets ultimately support. And so we need to remind people why capitalism is a good thing, why the economy has gotten better, even if there are higher costs that were baked in underneath the Biden administration when inflation increased by 21.44% over those 4 years. I think that there are still obviously pressing issues related to the cost of living for a lot of people, but we need to talk about the pro-growth ideas that we've been enacting. We need to talk about school choice and parents' rights. We need to talk about what's going on with violent crime and how those statistics have significantly improved during the last 2 years. Really make the case to the voter that, hey, we can continue to build on this momentum and get a lot more done over the next 2 years, but you got to show up and vote. You can't just be soft about one thing and decide you're going to take your toys away and no longer be in the political room is just, you know, a way to put it. So I think about all these states throughout the country, and I do think that we've got some opportunity to really hold our ground and hopefully enhance our majorities, especially in the House, where redistricting should play to our advantage.
2: It does appear as though turnout is going to be the key to numerous races at both the U.S. Senate and the congressional, the House level as well, Scott, where we're seeing a lot of races polling within the margin of error. So in addition to the fact that we need to have turnout, give us just some of the highlights of states where we have competitive U.S. Senate races. Republicans currently control the U.S. Senate by, what, 3 seats? But we have a lot of competitive races. Where do you see as the most competitive points?
4: Well, that's a great question. You know, and I'd start to think with Ohio, honestly, because that's a state that President Trump won in 2016, 2020, and 2024. It is a red state, and we have an issue here with very strong Democrat candidates running against our Republicans. You know, John Husted was appointed to the United States Senate to fill the J.D. Vance seat when Vance became vice president. And Husted is in a dogfight against a former U.S. Senator, Sherrod Brown, who I think has been elected statewide like 5 times. And so, you know, Democrats and union voters are very familiar with Sherrod Brown and comfortable with him, even if the state has gone toward President Trump over the last 12 years or so. So that's one that I'm really watching because Vivek Ramaswamy, who previously ran for president, is also running for governor. Those polls are far closer than they need to be. But we know that there's Republican voters in Ohio that can get us to a pretty comfortable spot in winning. And we need those folks to show up. We need to remind all those people in Ohio just how terrible the Democrats' policies are when it comes to their freedom and their lives. I would look down to even Florida. Florida is a state that President Trump won in 2024 by 13%. Ron DeSantis has sort of changed Florida since 2018, when it was really a coin flip, to being a rock solid red state, sort of the free state of Florida is you know, what all of us are calling it. But it's also become a competitive state when the polls are showing that the governor's race with Byron Donalds, that he only has a few point lead. I'm not sure if I believe those polls, but the poll that really matters is the one on Election Day. So You know, even if you're upset about some of the positions that these Republican candidates have, if the gap closes at the top of the ticket from 13% down to 2% and we still win, think about all the other competitive races below that where you're not going to have split ticket voters. And instead, it's sort of like, oh, you know, a race that we should have won by 6%, we lost by 4%. And that's why I think it's just so important to focus on registration and turnout. And I'm going to be redundant and repetitive when I talk about this, I think, over the next 6 weeks or so. But think about my state, the Commonwealth of Virginia. We already had early voting start last week. People can go and vote for the November election right now. I think that it's also necessary for these candidates to run like they're 2 points down, run up the score as much as you can, and, you know, really try to build some enthusiasm among the Republican electorate so we can hold those majorities and win a lot of governor's races. I think there are 36 governor's races up in 2026.
2: In the meantime, Scott, tell us a little bit about the Club for Growth.
4: Well, today we mostly talked about races, and the Club for Growth has Club for Growth PAC and Club for Growth Action, where we endorse candidates and then make independent expenditures on these campaigns all throughout the country. 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
2: Scott Parkinson at the Club for Growth. 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
4: You're welcome.
2: The state of California requires manufacturers to help fund green research to sell legal products in that state. Eric Bame of Reason Magazine talks with Christian Townsend of the Pacific Legal Foundation.
5: California regulators are now trying to force businesses in other states to pay for research into environmental projects that regulators in California think are worthwhile. Of course, if you're a business in one of those other states, you might not like that idea. And one of those businesses is now suing over this scheme that Californians have cooked up. And that's what we're going to take a look at today. Hi, folks. I'm Eric Bame with Reason Magazine. Thanks for joining us on this edition of American Radio Journal. My guest today is Christian Townsend. He's an attorney with the Pacific Legal Foundation, and he's representing Texas-based business that is taking these California environmentalists to court. Christian, thank you for taking some time and joining us here to talk about this interesting case.
6: Thanks so much for having me.
5: Tell us about your client in this case, Christian. Let's start there. This is a Texas-based spray foam manufacturer, and they don't want to have to pay for something that's not even happening in their own state.
6: We represent Quadrant Performance Materials, which is one of the largest spray foam manufacturers in the country. And like a lot of spray foam manufacturers, they exist in Texas, and they produce their product, spray foam, in Texas and then ship it to other states.
5: And so this is a company that is actually working to make homes, insulate buildings of all kinds, right? Like kind of they're participating in the fight against climate change in some sense in that way by making places more energy efficient.
6: Yeah, I went to law school and not science school for a reason, but they've told me about all the different uses spray foam has. But their big use is in insulating homes. And as opposed to fiberglass, spray foam cuts down on electric usage and lowers energy bills for homeowners, making houses more energy efficient, which California says they want homes to be more energy efficient. And so their product actually helps towards that.
5: Yeah, California, of course, doesn't just want homes to be more energy efficient. They also want you to pay some money so that they can redirect that money to their own preferred. And this is really the crazy part of this to me, Christian, and correct me if I'm wrong here, but this is a state regulation in California that puts fees on businesses like the one you're representing, Quadrant, and then that money gets funneled actually to other private businesses. This isn't like a tax or something that goes to the state. This is being redirected. It's taking money from one private entity and giving it to another.
6: Exactly. Our clients won't even pay this money directly to California. They will pay it directly to a third party fund called a green energy, green chemistry and green engineering research fund. They love really catchy names over there. But then that money will be then directed to researchers that they decide, this third party then decides, deserves the money to research, to do green chemistry research.
5: I imagine that a lot of this is what you guys will be litigating in court. But the first thing I think here is how can California or any state for that matter, make a rule that reaches across state lines that says to business in Texas, hey, you have to abide by our rules. Like that business is in Texas. It's not in California.
6: Their sort of trigger is that when you send this product into California, that's when they can require these fees. Sure. They're basically standing on the border saying that these funds or these product as it comes in has to pay these fees or else you can't send it into California.
5: Yeah, it seems like one of those things that they're not supposed to be able to do. And we're glad there's people like you guys at the Pacific Legal Foundation suing over this. We're chatting with Christian Townsend. He's an attorney with the Pacific Legal Foundation. And as we've been talking about here, PLF is currently suing or has just filed a lawsuit against challenging this California law that forces manufacturers to fund these green research initiatives as a condition of selling their products in the state. Christian, one thing that you guys mentioned here, and I wanted to ask you about this because this doesn't seem really obvious to me, but there's a First Amendment issue here too, not just a Commerce Clause issue, which seems like the obvious thing, right? Is commerce crossing state lines? Okay, that triggers the Commerce Clause. What's the First Amendment argument here against what California is trying to do?
6: Our First Amendment forbids the government from stopping you from saying things that you believe. But it also prevents governments from forcing you to say things that you don't agree. And it actually goes all the way back to Thomas Jefferson, who said that to compel a man to furnish contributions of money to fund opinions that they disagree with is both sinful and tyrannical. He didn't mess around with words. And so being forced to pay into this fund that funds research that you disagree with, this research is being done to try to replace one of the chemicals inside spray foam that California thinks is dangerous, even though they've never shown anybody harmed by this chemical in spray foam. And so our clients have already done research to demonstrate that, but they're now being forced to fund research that will disagree with their own research. And that is sinful, tyrannical, and unconstitutional.
5: Just about a year ago, or maybe a few years ago now, there was a ruling from the Supreme Court involving pork that was being sent, right? California had a similar type rule saying, hey, pork that gets sold in our state has to come from farms that meet certain conditions, even if those farms are in other states, kind of similar dynamic to what you guys are talking about here. The Supreme Court looked at that and said, oh, that's actually okay. Like, that doesn't violate the Dormant Commerce Clause. States can put these types of regulations in place. Does that undercut or does that affect kind of the argument that you guys are trying to make here?
6: California will definitely argue that this case is similar to that. We think that when you're putting these fees on products coming in, it's a lot more like a tariff or an import tax than necessarily regulating what sort of products are coming in. So obviously California is putting other regulations on spray foam manufacturers, like what their canisters have to look like or what education has to be done for the people who are actually buying these in homes. But when they're putting these sort of barrier tariffs on products, we think that goes above and beyond the other regulations, and that's why we think it's unconstitutional.
5: Yeah, so the idea that states can regulate what comes into their state, regulate what crosses the border, but they can't actually tax it. I believe the Constitution just outright forbids that, and that's what this looks like to me. This looks like a tax. The First Amendment issues here are really interesting, too. Folks, if you're interested in more about this case, you can read more about it at plf.org. You can check out the complaint is up there as well if you want to get down into the nitty-gritty of the legal arguments. Christian, thank you for walking us through this really interesting stuff, and good luck to you.
6: Thanks.
5: And once again, that is Christian Townsend. He is an attorney with the Pacific Legal Foundation. For Reason Magazine, I'm Eric Bain. Catch me right back here next week on another edition of American Radio Journal.
2: The American Legislative Exchange Council has released its latest report on worker freedom in the 50 states. Jonathan Williams has details on this American Radio Journal commentary.
7: In state capitals around the country, leaders are strengthening our nation's economy and protecting individual liberty by protecting worker freedom. Work is critical to the American dream and the earned success and the dignity that can bring to all individuals. The United States economy and the job market is a part of that, have become the envy of the world by unleashing competition in the free market and giving every American the ability to use their God-given talents to produce for themselves and others. Absent government interference, workers, families, and businesses are able to pursue the work arrangements that best work for them. Too often, when governments get in the way, however, they destroy voluntary work practices and decimate economic opportunity for those workers. The recently released StateStatWork report from our organization, the American Legislative Exchange Council, provides a roadmap for labor policy across the states. Looking at key policy variables, it shows which states support worker freedom and which others have pursued burdensome labor regulations. One of the key policies in this report is what they call right to work. Those states with right to work laws give workers the fundamental choice if they would like to join a union. But in the states without these policies, Workers are forced to join a union as a condition for their employment and pay dues to that union, regardless of whether they believe the union is providing enough value for those dues that are paid. So what states lead the pack for worker freedom in our new ALEC report? Arizona ranks as the top state for the second year running. The Grand Canyon state has the gold standard policy for universal recognition of occupational licenses. This addresses the all-too-common difficulties for workers moving into the state to obtain licenses for their profession. Arizona and other states address this by passing these universal recognition policies. They recognize that comparable licenses issued to individuals from other states. Arizona has also led with the ban on a practice known as union release time. This practice allows government employees to perform work for unions while receiving pay and benefits for their taxpayer-funded jobs. While Arizona continues to lead, other states are improving by enacting policy changes. Mississippi, for example, improved its ranking in this year's edition of States at Work by becoming the fourth state to require secret ballot union elections for any company receiving economic development incentives from that state. Mississippi also now requires employee consent before workers' contact information can be shared with unions. These two measures represent protections for worker privacy. They ensure that workers in the Magnolia state can decide privately and free from outside influence as they decide whether they would like to be represented by a union or not. In Oklahoma this summer, voters wisely rejected a ballot question that would have raised the state's minimum wage from $7.25 per hour all the way up to $15 an hour by 2029, with automatic increases pushing it even higher after that. The measure threatened the state's economic competitiveness by having the state intervene in the labor market and demand employers pay those higher wages instead of letting the market determine higher wages. A report from the NFIB explained the damage this would have done to the state's economy. Oklahoma could have lost 16,000 jobs and $700 million in economic output by 2035, with 60% of those losses coming from small businesses. The new ALEC report on state worker freedom also recognized one of the most important labor reforms passed in decades, Wisconsin's Act 10, which was enacted now 15 years ago and signed into law by former Governor Scott Walker. Among other pro-taxpayer reforms, Act 10 eliminated mandatory union deductions from government paychecks and required public sector unions to hold annual recertification votes. Before Wisconsin's Act 10 was enacted, the state faced a $3.6 billion budget deficit. By enacting this incredible pro-taxpayer legislation, Wisconsin taxpayers saved over $30 billion now in these 15 years. Authority over public schools and local government operations was returned to the leaders elected by taxpayers, ensuring those organizations served the people of the state. It also began to align government worker retirement and healthcare contributions with workers in the private sector. Now, 15 years later, Act 10 continues to deliver savings for Wisconsin taxpayers and ensures that worker freedom and proper accountability in government continue. As these and other states show, worker freedom is essential for economic freedom. It is the free market economy that has built unparalleled wealth for American workers. Through policies like these, states can protect worker choices and strengthen economic prosperity for all. To see how your state ranks on worker freedom, you can visit ALEC.org. For American Radio Journal, I'm Jonathan Williams. 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
9: It's still rough. I'm Paul Stevens, Fox News. A strengthening nor'easter still charging up the East Coast, leaving one man dead in Brooklyn, New York, and a swimmer missing off New York's Long Island, and more than 70,000 customers without power in the Northeast.
10: This is not a hurricane, but it sure does feel like one. So some of those reports this morning, we're seeing 81 mile per hour wind gusts at Montauk, at JFK, 56 miles per hour. And here on Long Beach, it's really touch and go. So we do see that wind pick up a little bit at times, and then at other times it dies down like we're seeing right now. And that's really the nature of this storm. We know this nor'easter, it does move a lot different than your traditional tropical system and the way it spins. So at times you'll see those bands move through, bringing that heavy rain and high wind like we're seeing right now. And then at times it does get a little bit more normal and a little more calm. So that's why at this time officials are still telling people to stay off the roads and stay inside.
9: 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In Ocean City, New Jersey, Fox Weather's Katie Byrne.
11: People who live here in Ocean City say this is the worst flooding they've experienced since Sandy. That rain is coming down really heavy once again. That's because the storm is actually swinging back towards the Jersey Shore. So we're expected to be the final bullseye. It was hard to place during the forecast, but now it's looking like the Jersey Shore is it for the worst impacts. We have streets submerged in water, row after row. Dozens of streets have been underwater since yesterday. It has receded a little bit, but this morning's high tide is really our last big shot at significant additional flooding. We have some roads still closed here in Ocean City as forecasters expect us to get this heavy rain on and off throughout the afternoon. Crews yesterday in Ocean City were busy sending high water trucks, multiple of them, to go rescue people who were stuck.
9: And coastal flooding will also continue to impact the greater New York City area from this storm. 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
0: 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It says driver's license or ID. 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This actually works at over 250 airports. So
1: it's way more than 13 states.
0: Now, don't toss your wallet just yet because I got pulled over.
1: And?
0: Yeah, and Mike. You know, Mike.
1: Your favorite cop that pulls you over all the time.
0: I think he's got a crush. I really do. I even asked him. I'm like, do you have a crush on me or what?
1: That's what I do with most of my crushes. I give them tickets for speeding.
0: No, he doesn't give me a ticket. He just pulls me over.
1: Well, then that's a waste of Phoenix City resources.
0: So I said, here, he said, your driver's license. And I said, oh, come on. You know what my driver's license number is. You have it memorized. But he actually told me that it's the law that you still have to carry plastic.
1: For now. In the future, we'll get there.
0: You know, my driver's license says that I'm an organ donor.
1: Does it?
0: Mm-hmm. I own a piano.
1: Ba-dum-bum-tsh.
0: Hey, make sure that you sign up for our free newsletter for more fun jokes, tips, and secrets, and all kinds of great stories. 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
5: Leaving a path of destruction, I'm Roxanne Evans. The nor'easter barreling through the East Coast has turned deadly, with one man killed by a falling tree in Brooklyn, a swimmer missing on Long Island. More than 40 million people across 10 states bracing for the heavy rain, damaging winds, and coastal flooding as states deploy emergency teams. Fox's Caroline Elliott reports.
6: Here on Long Island, but it is another windy day here on Long Beach. We were looking at some of those reports from overnight, and we saw 81 mile per hour wind gusts at Montauk. And here on Long Beach, we're still seeing 49 miles per hour. In fact, it is so windy, it's even making the surfers over here nervous. This week, we have seen surfers out here trying to get in on some of the action when waves were really high. We know, of course, that wind will continue to be the big story out here. We've already seen some of those damage reports with downed power lines and trees around Long Island, with some of those power outages now at around 30,000 customers without power.
5: Well, a swimmer disappeared off Long Island's Robert Moses State Park as waves reached 18 feet. Hurricane Nolo skirted the Hawaiian Islands while gaining strength, but the danger isn't over. The storm churning south of Hawaii's Big Island, maximum sustained winds of 90 miles per hour. Forecasters warn Nolo could strengthen further, bringing the threat of flash flooding, damaging winds, and dangerous surf. The storm comes as parts of Hawaii are still recovering from recent hurricanes. At least 12 people dead and dozens missing after a vessel carrying traders capsized in eastern Congo. More than 50 people on board when it overturned Saturday night. 15 people were rescued. Authorities are still continuing their search efforts for those missing. 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

0: Blessed be God, Father, Son, and Holy Spirit.
1: 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Amen. Amen.
0: Almighty God, to you all hearts are open, all desires known, and from you no secrets are hid. 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Through Christ our Lord. 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
1: And also with you.
0: Let us pray. O God, you declare your almighty power chiefly in showing mercy and pity. Grant us the fullness of your grace, that we, running to obtain your promises, may become partakers of your heavenly treasure. Through Jesus Christ, our Lord, who lives and reigns with you in the Holy Spirit, one God, forever and ever. Amen.
2: A reading from the book of Ezekiel. The word of the Lord came to me. What do you mean by repeating this proverb concerning the land of Israel? The parents have eaten sour grapes, and the children's teeth are set on edge. As I live, says the Lord God, this proverb shall no more be used by you in Israel. Know that all lives are mine. The life of the parent, as well as the life of the child, is mine. It is only the person who sins that shall die. Yet you say, the way of the Lord is unfair. Hear now, O house of Israel, is my way unfair? Is it not your ways that are unfair? When the righteous turn away from their righteousness and commit iniquity, they shall die for it. For the iniquity that they have committed, they shall die. Again, when the wicked turn away from the wickedness they have committed and do what is lawful and right, they shall save their life. Because they considered and turned away from all the transgressions that they had committed, they shall surely live. They shall not die. Yet the house of Israel says, the way of the Lord is unfair. O house of Israel, are my ways unfair? Is it not your ways that are unfair? Therefore I will judge you, O house of Israel, all of you according to your ways, says the Lord God. Repent and turn away from all your transgressions. Otherwise, iniquity shall be your ruin. Cast away from you all the transgressions that you have committed against me, and get yourselves a new heart and a new spirit. Why will you die, O house of Israel? For I have no pleasure in the death of anyone, says the Lord God. Turn then and live. The word of the Lord.

A reading from the letter of Paul to the Philippians. If there is any encouragement in Christ, any consolation from love, any sharing in the Spirit, any compassion and sympathy, make my joy complete. Be of the same mind, having the same love, being in full accord and of one mind. Do nothing from selfish ambition or conceit, but in humility regard others as better than yourselves. Let each of you look not to your own interests, but to the interests of others. Let the same mind be in you that was in Christ Jesus, who, though he was in the form of God, did not regard equality with God as something to be exploited, but emptied himself, taking the form of a slave, being born in human likeness. And being found in human form, he humbled himself and became obedient to the point of death, even death on a cross. Therefore God also highly exalted him and gave him the name that is above every name, so that at the name of Jesus every knee should bend in heaven and on earth and under the earth, and every tongue should confess that Jesus Christ is Lord, to the glory of God the Father. Therefore, my beloved, just as you have always obeyed me, not only in my presence, but much more now in my absence, work out your own salvation with fear and trembling. For it is God who is at work in you, enabling you both to will and to work for his good pleasure. The word of the Lord. Thanks.

0: The Holy Gospel of our Lord Jesus Christ, according to Matthew.
1: Glory to you, Lord Christ.
0: When Jesus entered the temple, the chief priests and the elders of the people came to him as he was teaching and said, "By what authority are you doing these things, and who gave you this authority?" Jesus said to them, "I will also ask you one question. If you tell me the answer, then I will also tell you by what authority I do these things. Did the baptism of John come from heaven, or was it of human origin?" And they argued with one another, "If we say from heaven, he will say to us, 'Why then did you not believe him?' But if we say of human origin, we are afraid of the crowd, for all regard John as a prophet." So they answered Jesus, "We do not know." And he said to them, "Neither will I tell you by what authority I am doing these things. What do you think? A man had two sons. He went to the first and said, 'Son, go and work in the vineyard today.' He answered, 'I will not.' But later he changed his mind and went. The father went to the second and said the same. And he answered, 'I go, sir.' But he did not go. Which of the two did the will of his father?" They said, "The first." Jesus said to them, "Truly I tell you, the tax collectors and the prostitutes are going into the kingdom of God ahead of you. For John came to you in the way of righteousness, and you did not believe him. But the tax collectors and the prostitutes believed him. And even after you saw it, you did not change your minds and believe him." The Gospel of the Lord.

Please be seated. The next few chapters of Matthew's Gospel really need a warning label. Not that they are distressing in themselves, but that they are confusing and dangerous by themselves. And the way we read Scripture together in worship amplifies the confusion and the danger. You see, since we were together here last Sunday, something rather important has happened in Matthew, and our calendar of readings has skipped right over it without comment. But without those crucial events that we skipped, the stories that we'll be reading from now through November cannot be understood rightly or safely. The crucial event we have missed is Jesus' triumphal entry into Jerusalem that inaugurates what we call Holy Week, the last week of Jesus' life before he is crucified. We had good reason to skip it. We read and entered into the story of the triumphal entry back in the spring when we observed Holy Week. The entry into Jerusalem on Palm Sunday, the Last Supper on Maundy Thursday, and then the trial and crucifixion on Good Friday. We've already covered all of that, and now, for the next couple months, we'll read what Jesus did on the other days in Jerusalem. It'll come in two big blocks, spread over several weeks. First, Jesus is challenged by the official religious leadership on the source of his authority, and they spar with each other repeatedly. And then second, at the end of his life, Jesus talks at length about the end of the world. These stories are important, but we can't understand them rightly outside of the context of that last week. These are not happenstantial conversations that come up as Jesus is just going about doing good. They are the last fevered stage of the conflict that leads to his death, the failure and the persistence of the conspiracy to kill him. And half the time in these sparring sessions with the threatened and threatening religious leadership, the real point is not some vital piece of theology, but the narrative of the conspiracy itself. We'll try to do more with these stories, of course, but we must remember that Matthew's main point in them often is just that people tried to trap Jesus, but Jesus won. So today we hear that when Jesus entered the temple, the chief priests and the elders of the people came to him as he was teaching and said, "By what authority are you doing these things, and who gave you this authority?" The next 2.5 chapters of Matthew are a high-stakes public attempt at entrapment and Jesus' reflections on that battle. But to make a right beginning of this diss-track competition, we need to be clear about what is included in the "these things" of the leader's question. We can take it as an umbrella question, covering the whole of Jesus' ministry of healing the sick, feeding the hungry, delivering the possessed, and fearlessly teaching the truth. But there are some more immediate things Jesus has done to unsettle the chief priests and elders. In the most recent verses of Matthew, Jesus has entered Jerusalem in procession as King and Messiah. He has raided the temple, forcefully expelling money changers and merchants profiting off of pilgrims. He has healed the blind and the lame in the temple courts. An impromptu choir of children has burst out with hosannas. And weirdly, Jesus has cursed a fig tree that didn't have any fruit, and it has miraculously withered. The question these leaders ask matters. These folks interrogating him can claim to enjoy the highest authority they know in their system, the authority bestowed by religious tradition and institution, and the authority of the tenuous, conditional support of the Roman Empire. And now this stranger from the hinterlands has come to town
and is literally flipping over the tables of the establishment. They have good reason to marvel at and question this rogue rabbi who threatens the precarious calm of the capital. Jesus does not answer their question. He reverses their trap and caps it with a barb at their faithfulness. They are choosing institutional stability over the movement of God. I'm not sure that they could have understood a straightforward answer if he had given it, because no formal institution has sent Jesus to Jerusalem. The real answer for Jesus' authority is just who he is. He is the Son of God, and the proof is in the encounter with him. Much earlier in his ministry, John the Baptist had sent messengers to ask whether Jesus was the Messiah, and Jesus gave the best answer he ever offers for this question. He says, "Go and tell John what you hear and see. The blind receive their sight and the lame walk. Lepers are cleansed and the deaf hear, and the dead are raised up, and the poor have good news preached to them." The only letters of recommendation Jesus will carry are lives changed, hope born in desperate places, life bursting out of tombs, and graveyards blooming into gardens. The kingdom of God comes with hope and healing and truth blossoming in its wake. The guardians of institutions are especially prone to seeing this coming as a threat. But this, right now, is not a purely anti-institutional sermon. That would be hard to give with much integrity from the pulpit of the oldest institution in Augusta. We have institutions to help us sustain practices, remember stories, and nurture relationships. This is why we bother to have a church, and it's why Jerusalem maintained a temple. But Jesus is disruptive. His presence threatens everything except the truth. And when the kingdom of God arrives, even institutions face the existential question of whether to resist or to join the ragged, blessed company of the transformed, following along in Jesus' wake. It's been said that we live in an anti-institutional age, when the authority of our institutions can no longer be assumed and is under constant pressure and critique. Such an age doesn't necessarily call us to abandon those organizations that help us carry our practices, our stories, our relationships. But at all times, from within institutions or from outside of them, we are called to watch for the coming kingdom of God, where the blind see, the lame walk, the oppressed are delivered, the truth is spoken, and children sing. And we must be vigilant that defending an institution we value does not blind us to the unauthorized, scandalous work of grace. Christ moves among us with no credentials but himself and his work, and invites us as individuals and communities to follow. Amen.

0: We believe in one God, the Father, the Almighty, maker of heaven and earth, of all that is seen and unseen. We believe in one Lord, Jesus Christ, the only Son of God, eternally begotten of the Father, God from God, light from light, true God from true God, begotten and not made, of one being with the Father. Through him all things were made. For us and for our salvation, he came down from heaven. By the power of the Holy Spirit, he became incarnate from the Virgin Mary and was made man. For our sake, he was crucified and Pontius Pilate. He suffered death and was buried. On the third day, he rose again in accordance with the scriptures. He ascended into heaven and is seated at the right hand of the Father. He will come again in glory to judge the living and the dead, and his kingdom will have no end. We believe in the Holy Spirit, the Lord, the giver of life, who proceeds from the Father and the Son. With the Father and the Son, he is worshiped and glorified. He has spoken through the prophets. We believe in one holy Catholic and apostolic church. We have taught us one baptism for the forgiveness of sins, and we look for the resurrection of the dead and the life of the world to come. Amen.
1: Let us pray for the church and for the world.
2: Grant, Almighty God, that all who confess your name may be united in your truth, live together in your love, and reveal your glory in the world. Lord, in your mercy, guide the people of this land and of all the nations in the ways of justice and peace, that we may honor one another and serve the common good. Lord, in your mercy, give us all a reverence for the earth as your own creation, that we may use its resources rightly in the service of others and to your honor and glory. Lord, in your mercy. In our diocesan cycle of prayer, we pray for our congregation in Swainsboro, Good Shepherd, in our companion diocese of the Dominican Republic. We pray for Emmanuel in Santiago and for our ministry partners in Ecuador, Cristo, Liberador, and Quito, and Education Equals Hope. Lord, in your mercy, bless all whose lives are closely linked with ours, and grant that we may serve Christ in them and love one another as he loves us. Lord, in your mercy, comfort and heal all those who suffer in body, mind, or spirit. Give them courage and hope in their troubles, and bring them the joy of your salvation. Lord, in your mercy, we pray for all who are serving our country at home and abroad, that they may be strengthened by the indwelling of your Holy Spirit. Lord, in your mercy, we commend to you your mercy all who have died, especially Beth Huggins and Courtney Lewis, that your will for them may be fulfilled, and we pray that we may share with all your saints in your eternal kingdom. Lord, in your mercy.
0: Almighty God, kindle, we pray, in every heart the true love of peace, and guide with your wisdom those who take counsel for the nations of the earth, that in tranquility your dominion may increase until the earth is filled with the knowledge of your love. Through Jesus Christ, our Lord, who lives and reigns with you, in the unity of the Holy Spirit, one God, now and forever. Amen.
1: Let us pray. us confess our sins against God and our neighbor. Most merciful God, we confess that we have sinned against you in thought, word, and deed, by what we have done and by what we have left undone. We have not loved you with our whole heart. We have not loved our neighbors as ourselves. We are truly sorry, and we humbly repent. For the sake of your Son, Jesus Christ, have mercy on us and forgive us, that we may delight in your will and walk in your ways, to the glory of your name. Amen.
0: Almighty God, have mercy on you, forgive you all your sins through our Lord Jesus Christ, and strengthen you in all goodness, and by the power of the Holy Spirit, keep you in eternal life.
1: Amen. Amen.
0: The peace of the Lord be always with you.
1: Good morning and welcome to St. Paul's, and thank you for making your way through the downtown mess to be here with us this morning. And if you didn't do that but are joining us through the radio or social media, we're glad you're able to pray with us in that way. If you're visiting with us, whether you're in town for the race or local and just here for the first time or the second time, I invite you to find in the pew a card that says Connect on it. And if you fill that out and either drop it in the offering plate or give it to me or Mother Kimberly as you leave, we'll reach out to you offering to get a cup of coffee to tell you more about St. Paul's and to get to know you a little bit as well. And even if you're only in town for the race and are dropping in, we'd like to send you a greeting if we can. So please fill one of those out. A tremendous team of volunteers has been at work all day providing hospitality for the Ironman race. And we're deeply grateful to all of them, and especially the leadership of Kim Butler, Eric Friedman, and Hillary Bryant. After this service, our usual lemonade on the lawn is being moved to the River Room, where we'll continue to cheer for the folks as they run by and continue to provide hospitality for those who need somewhere to hang out during the race. Please join us up in the River Room afterwards. We still have a photographer here today for building the photos for our directory. So Jane is here with her camera, and if you want a quite nice picture taken for the directory, see her today. And if you need help activating your Realm account, there are details on how to do that in the back of the bulletin, along with many other important announcements, but I'll only name one more. Next Sunday at 4 p.m., we'll have our annual St. Francis Blessing of the Animals in the churchyard over here. Bring any animals you want. I think the announcement said must be either leashed or crated, and I added or very slow. So just let us know if we're in danger, but bring animals and we'll bless them. And we're also collecting donations for the Augusta Humane Society. More details are in the back of the bulletin. We'll share communion this morning the way we have been doing in recent times here. Some of you are new, so I'm going to just describe it very quickly. Most of you will come to the altar rail. You'll get a piece of bread. You can eat that right away and then drink from the common cup of wine, or you can continue to hold on to that piece of bread. And when the minister comes with the wine, they'll take it from you, dip it in the wine, and return it to you. You can also receive communion here in the floor if you would prefer or need not to use stairs. All are welcome at the Lord's table.
0: Walk in love as Christ loved us and gave himself for us, an offering and sacrifice unto God.

0: The Lord be with you.
1: And also with you.
0: Lift up your hearts.
1: We lift them to the Lord.
0: Let us give thanks to the Lord our God.
1: It is right to give him thanks and praise.
0: It is right and a good and joyful thing, always and everywhere, to give thanks to you, Father Almighty, Creator of heaven and earth, through Jesus Christ our Lord, who on the first day of the week overcame death and the grave, and by his glorious resurrection opened to us the way of everlasting life. Therefore, we praise you, joining our voices with angels and archangels and with all the company of heaven, who forever sing this hymn to proclaim the glory of your name.

0: We give you thanks, O God, for the goodness and love which you have made known to us in creation, in the calling of Israel to be your people, in your word spoken through the prophets, and above all, in the word made flesh, Jesus your Son. For in these last days you sent him to be incarnate from the Virgin Mary, to be the Savior and Redeemer of the world. In him you have delivered us from evil and made us worthy to stand before you. In him you have brought us out of error into truth, out of sin into righteousness, out of death into life. On the night before he died for us, our Lord Jesus Christ took bread, and when he had given thanks to you, he broke it and gave it to his disciples and said, "Take, eat, this is my body which is given for you. Do this for the remembrance of me." After supper, he took the cup of wine, and when he had given thanks, he gave it to them and said, "Drink this, all of you. This is my blood of the new covenant, which is shed for you and for many for the forgiveness of sins. Whenever you drink it, do this for the remembrance of me." Therefore, we, according to his command, O Father, we remember his death, we proclaim his resurrection, we await his coming in glory, and we offer our sacrifice of praise and thanksgiving to you, O Lord of all, presenting to you from your creation this bread and this wine. We pray you, gracious God, to send your Holy Spirit upon these gifts, that they may be the sacrament of the body of Christ and in his blood of the new covenant. Unite us to your Son in his sacrifice, that we may be acceptable through him, being sanctified by the Holy Spirit. In the fullness of time, put all things in subjection under your Christ, and bring us to that heavenly country where, with Saint Paul and all your saints, we may enter the everlasting heritage of your sons and daughters. Through Jesus Christ our Lord, the firstborn of all creation, the head of the church, and the author of salvation. By him, with him, and in him, in the unity of the Holy Spirit, all honor and glory is yours, Almighty Father, now and forever.
1: Amen. Amen.
0: And now, as our Savior Christ has taught us, we are bold to say, Our Father, who art in heaven, hallowed be thy name. Thy kingdom come, thy will be done, on earth as it is in heaven. Give us this day our daily bread, and forgive us our trespasses, as we forgive those who trespass against us. And lead us not into temptation, but deliver us from evil. For thine is the kingdom, and the power, and the glory, forever and ever. Amen.

0: Alleluia, Christ our Passover is sacrificed for us.
1: Therefore, let us keep the feast. 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
0: The gifts of God for the people of God.

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2: 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We're guessing, hoping, and my buddy said this should work, are officially taken off the table. 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R is for retirement, E for estate planning, T for tax planning, I for income planning, and R for risk management. And when all of those things come together, the last E, enjoyment, is more fully realized. So if you are tired of vague advice, confusing charts, and financial plans that only work on paper, you are in the right place. This is the Retirement GPS Show. Everybody, I hope your weekend is going splendidly. This is the Retirement GPS Show. 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Thanks for being with us today. And today, I want to talk to you about two different things that happened or landed over the summer and that are going to get really serious really quickly here in the next several days, if they haven't already. This summer, two government reports were released. Actually, it's the same report from the same board of trustees, within the same binding, it's the same number of pages, but somewhere in the middle of all of it, there is a tone shift that is dramatic, and I don't think many people catch this, well, because most people aren't reading these reports, but we're a bunch of nerds and we read them. We're interested in what the government is doing when it relates to your retirement, the fiscal condition of the nation, because it does what? It trickles down to you, doesn't it? The first half of this report, which is all about Social Security, reads like a man standing on a roof during a flood. The trust fund runs out of reserves in the fourth quarter of 2032. Medicare's hospital fund, and that's Part A, will run dry in the second quarter of 2033. Now, this is dire and urgent stuff. Congress needs to act, et cetera, right? So, oh no, it's the sky is really falling. Then, a few pages later, the same trustees describe a different piece of Medicare, Parts B and D. And I want you to hear the actual phrase they use in the report. They say it is, and I quote, adequately financed into the indefinite future, end quote. Parts B and D are adequately financed indefinitely? That's not what the math shows, but if we were to take it at face value. But that's what they are saying. And yes, that is a direct quote. So why would the same people who are alarmed about one fund, Social Security and Medicare Part A, be it, and those are in dire circumstances, why would they be worried there but be completely serene and at peace about the other? It's not an accident. It's not spin language either. There is a reason, and I think once you understand this reason, guys, you're never going to look at your Medicare premiums the same way again, so stay with me. We're going to get there, but I want to start with Social Security because this is where most of you are and could be making a very large mistake. Social Security isn't one decision. It's one decision that you make once that you cannot unmake. There is a little bit of a redo. There is a mulligan, a one-time thing, but it's hard to do. And that one-time decision that you make then pays out. It is consequential for the next 20 or 30 years and even beyond your life if you predecease your spouse. I want all your ears perking up right now. There was a study done in 2019 by a group called United Income. It's published in all the peer-reviewed, you know, some peer-reviewed articles and journals. It looked at real households, real claiming data. So this was beyond esoteric math and modeling. The headline number is this. About 4% of retirees claim Social Security at the right time, the time that produces the most lifetime benefit. 4%. That is it. 96 out of 100 people do it incorrectly and leave money on the table. How much money? Aggregate across everybody. The study puts that number at roughly $3.4 trillion in lifetime benefits that American retirees simply do not get. It's not stolen. It's not cut out by Congress or lack of funding or anything like that. It is because of improper, suboptimal claiming. Whether it's bad advice or simply a bad decision, an emotional decision on that of retirees. Guys, there is a 96% chance right now that I'm talking to you. So let me push back a little bit, or a lot, on a lot of the advice and the things that we hear touted about all the time, because that same study does not say the solution is that everyone just should wait till 70. How often have you heard that? Financial advisors and those in the financial industry often say, oh yeah, the math says you absolutely should wait till you're 70. From a certain perspective, that's true. And when you guys get online and try to run your own Social Security report, it'll often say that, like I don't have a number for you, but it's something like 80% of the time, it'll say delay until age 70, because you do get an 8% guaranteed raise every year beyond your full retirement age that you do not claim your Social Security, and you get all the COLA as well. So if, you know, 67 were your full retirement age, at 68, it will be 8% higher. And if the COLA was, say, 4%, it will be 8% plus that 4% COLA higher 1 year from now. So it really makes a massive difference. And I understand from a certain point of view why most of the math that is done in a vacuum or a silo, just looking at Social Security alone, would say that. With normal life expectancy, you do get more lifetime income by waiting until age 70. However, that may not be the actual math that benefits you when you take into account your entire picture. Because none of those Social Security timing reports actually look at your entire picture and then give you the answer. And I promise you, when you take into account your assets, your spouse's assets, how much longer we're going to work, all of those things, what the IRA is, what the 401k is, what the 401k will be if we continue contributing for another 2 or 3 years before we pull the plug at the day-to-day job, at the 9-to-5, I promise you the calculus changes. And within our own proprietary retirement analysis, what we lovingly refer to as the retirement GPS report, that is what happens. We take into account the entire picture. And even if we do get the same answer as a generic timing report, at least we now know the entire picture. All your assets, goals, and objectives have been taken into account. But often the number is different. Maybe it's not 70 more, but it's 68 in 3 months, and your spouse is 67 in 2 months. You see what I'm saying? It is that specific. So with that in mind, what we're doing today, if you'd like to come in and sit down with us at the firm, learn a little bit more about what we do, and get your personalized retirement GPS report done, complimentary, if you are one of the first 7 today to call in and set up a visit with us, the phone number to do that is 706-480-2893, 706-480-2893. Now you can also get us at retirementgpsradio.com, retirementgpsradio.com. And right there on the website, You can see our calendar and set up your own visit at your convenience, but also read more about the firm, about Steve Lovell and the entire team at Senior Income and Retirement Solutions. And yes, of course, it includes what we're talking about today, an analysis on your Social Security, but also your estate, your tax planning, your income planning, your risk mitigation. All of those things are included. All right, now continuing on here with Social Security a little bit, I really want you to hear on this that the claiming decision is perhaps the single largest financial transaction people will ever make, and the median amount of professional analysis that goes into it is kind of a conversation that can happen in a parking lot while you're walking to your car. That's how much time most people dedicate to this. Let me talk to you about the cost of living adjustments. It's really not a raise. And then we're going to bring in Medicare a little bit here. Some of you are, you know, waiting on a number. October 15th, the Social Security will announce the cost of living adjustment for next year. If they don't do it sooner, the estimates have been running somewhere around 3.6%. And the headline will be as predictable as it always is. Seniors just got a raise, 3.6 or whatever it actually kind of lands at. It is not a raise. I want to be really precise about this with you. A raise increases your purchasing power. A COLA is an attempt to keep your purchasing power from falling behind. Those are very different things. And if you've been retired for more than about, 4 years, you already know that because you watched the COLA arrive and then watched it disappear. Oh, well, where does it go if it disappears? Some of it goes to your groceries. Some of it goes to property tax. And a piece of it, for a growing number of you, a big piece of it, goes right back to the government for Medicare before it even hits your bank account. Which kind of brings us to that phrase, adequately financed into the indefinite future, says the CMS board when talking about the future of Medicare Part B and D. Medicare isn't one program, it's two piles of money that work in different ways. So we got to, if to understand Medicare, and this is the goal of the show here, educate you so you can make informed decisions. Medicare is two different things. There's two different piles of money. Part A is hospital coverage, and that is funded by payroll taxes, all right? So money goes in from workers, money goes out to the hospitals, and when more goes out than comes in, the fund drains. That's the one with the countdown clock on it that really is in big trouble. The second quarter of 2033, according to the government trustees. When it hits zero, the law says benefits get paid at whatever the incoming revenue covers, which would be about 89 cents on the dollar currently. But Part B and D of Medicare are different. Those are funded by different things: general revenue from the Treasury and premiums. Your premiums, including surcharges on your premiums called IRMA, that they can levy. And this is

single year to cover whatever next year's costs turned out to be. Let me say this again. Part B and D of Medicare, by law, are allowed, the premiums on them, including the surcharge premiums, are allowed to be reset every year by law in order to cover whatever next year's costs are turning out to be. It is reset, so it cannot run out. It is structurally incapable of running out. If costs go up by 10%, well, then the funding goes up by 10%. If costs double, then the funding or premiums, also in the form of deductibles, things like that, there's many ways to do it, but those also will double. That's why the trustees aren't worried. That's why they say it's funded into the indefinite future. They're not being brave. They're being accurate. The fund cannot fail because the bill always finds somebody, and that somebody is you. It's us. If that sounds theoretical, I want you to look at what actually happened. The standard Part B premium last year was about $185 a month. This year, it's $202.90. It's nearly a 10% increase in a single year. What was COLA? 2.8. That's what it was. Had to come back to be 2.8, yet the Part B premium rose 9.7%, nearly 10. Go back one more year, and the Part B premium was $174.70. So 174 to 185, 185 to nearly 203. That's 16% in 2 years. Your COLAs weren't 16% in 2 years. No one voted on that either. There's no crisis in the headline. The formula just did what the formula is there to do by law. And the trustees even acknowledge it in the report. They note that rising Part B and D costs are placing increasing demands on beneficiaries, you, and taxpayers, you. They write it out. They just don't classify it as a problem. Because for the trust fund, it's not a problem. It's their solution. All this is to say that we need to be circumspect about these things. We need to understand them. In your personalized retirement GPS report, all of these things are taken into account and considered. Retirement estate, taxes, income, risk, and enjoyment is the purpose. It is the point of taking the time to create your retirement GPS report. It is that retirement analysis that projects out what your current path likely looks like and, with some common sense alterations, what a more holistic path might be in part two of your retirement GPS report. If you would like to get yours done complimentary, the way to do that is simply set up a free visit. It is totally complimentary. The phone number is 706-480-2893, 706-480-2893. You can also head over to the show's website, retirementgpsradio.com, retirementgpsradio.com. Right there you can see our calendar. Read a little bit more about how we work with clients, our philosophy, our approach. It's a very useful thing for you. And of course, you can set up your own visit 24/7 right there, or simply give us a ring, 706-480-2893. All right, now we're going to get into a second layer. I'm going to escalate this from "this affects everyone" to "this affects some and will affect more and more as wealth continues to be created. And as the markets do well in those kind of things, the second layer is called IRMA, the Income Related Monthly Adjustment Amount. Just in plain English, if your income crosses a line, you pay a surcharge, and I want you to hear the word tax when I say surcharge, on top of your Part B and Part D premiums. You know, it's the same doctors, the same hospitals, it's the same Medicare card. You just get a bigger bill. You got to pay more for the same thing you would have gotten otherwise. And it's not just a little bit. There's at least three things you need to know about IRMA. One, it's a cliff. It's not a gentle ramp. Every dollar over the threshold, or just $1 over that threshold, that bracket, and you owe the entire surcharge. So it's not a proportional experience or surcharge. You owe all of it. So if you go $1 over, and this is per spouse, $1 over

0: that threshold limit to see whether or not IRMA, that surcharge tax, is going to affect you. $1 over means about $2,000 of extra Medicare premiums that year for married filing jointly. $1, $2,000 of taxes on that $1 were created by it. Number two, it runs on a two-year delay. So next year's surcharge, IRMA tax, is calculated off your tax return from 2 years ago. So the 2027 bill is already set. It's already been decided by your 2025 tax return. You follow me? And there's nothing you can do about it between now and then. There is zero you can do about it between now and then. It is already set. Number three, and this might really make you squirm in your chair a little bit when you understand it. The brackets that determine whether or not you are going to pay IRMA surcharges, those are tied to inflation. So every year, those IRMA surcharge brackets go up a very small bit to exclude people, right? So if you stay under the bracket, maybe you're not under the bracket for hitting an IRMA surcharge this year, but because the bracket increases a little bit with inflation, maybe next year you will be just under that bracket and not have the surcharge. You follow me? Those brackets, the intervals increase slowly, but the Medicare premiums, what are Medicare premiums tied to? It's not to CPI or slow moving inflation. Well, this year a little bit. What it's actually tied to is medical costs. So your premiums will increase along with medical cost increases. And because the brackets grow so slowly, more and more people, and wealth does not grow that slowly. Have you seen the market for the past 10 years? Do you know what the average annual return for the S&P 500 is over the past 10 years, including dividends reinvested? It's north of 16% per year. Wealth has grown so quickly over the past decade, so fast. IRA balances have swelled to levels that we have never seen. And those, as we talk about every show, qualified accounts like traditional IRAs, like 401ks and the like, it's a wonderful blessing to have such a robust market. And of course, that can change. But what it has also done is create a ton of collateral damage, because the number one culprit for causing IRMA surcharges on retirees, and many of you out there listening know this, are distributions from qualified accounts. By far, the number one thing that causes it and triggers those unnecessary Medicare premium surcharges. And the qualified accounts are also the number one culprit for causing voluntary taxation on your Social Security. It used to be pensions, but those have kind of gone the way of the dodo bird. And yes, there are other things that do trigger Social Security taxation, that do trigger the IRMA surcharges. But I'm telling you, the number one culprit by far are qualified accounts. So they have all these strings attached to them. Pre-tax accounts cause splash damage in all parts of your plan. What I'm giving you a lot of data, a lot of things to think about. I want you to ponder on these things, because it's not just, oh crud, there's a lot of things that are wrong out there financially. They're going to roll downhill and hit us. There's nothing we can do. That is not what I want you to take away from this segment. I want you to understand that things do roll downhill. That is true. But you can get out of the way. With proper planning, you do not have to have IRMA surcharges as part of your life, or certainly not a long-term part of your life. With proper planning, you can, many of you out there, get your Social Security completely tax-free. These things don't happen by accident. They happen on purpose with wise, strategic, and intentional planning. But just delay, delay, delay, and just take the RMDs, that will not put you out of the way. It will roll downhill toward you. All right, so what I'd like to do is invite you. Be one of the first seven today. Set up a complimentary visit with us at the firm, and we will do for you complimentary your retirement GPS report. If you'd like to see where you're likely headed with reasonable assumptions, and see what the dangers, opportunities, and strengths are of your current situation, this analysis does that. And also a part two, more holistic path of the plan where we show you multiple streams of tax-free income, reducing risk, handling the estate, the income planning through and through. That is also part of the Retirement GPS report. If you'd like to get yours done complimentary, give us a ring, 706-480-2893. 480-2893, or head over to retirementgpsradio.com, and you can see our calendar, you know, pick the time that works best for you right there on the website. Why does all this matter so much that we're going into and through today with Medicare and Social Security? I mean, don't we want to talk about what's cool to invest in and how to make a great return? And yes, but all of that stuff is there to hopefully support a retirement. What I'm sharing with you are some dangers of the retirement and what, as we get into part two next half here, what you can do about that. I'm going to share some case studies that surround this, how to create multiple streams of tax-free income. But understand this, if you're not already taking your Medicare and your Social Security, maybe you haven't thought about this, or maybe you haven't modeled it. We even find advisors missing this little part quite often. Where do Medicare premiums come out of? They come directly withheld from your Social Security. Now, if you're already on Medicare but not yet taking Social Security, then that's true. There are a few years where you're probably writing a check to cover your Medicare. Okay, fine. But for the vast majority out there, and for the vast majority of your lifetime in retirement, Medicare premiums, including the IRMA surcharges, are taken directly from your Social Security check, guys, before it even hits your bank account. So what I'm talking about premiums increasing, what I'm talking about IRMA surcharges coming to visit you, it'll be gone before you even have a chance to spend it, before you even have a chance to fight it or try to do something about it. And remember, IRMA surcharges are calculated based on what happened 2 years ago. So it often feels like an ambush, right? That's why we even have a show earlier this year called the IRMA Ambush, because it comes out of nowhere and you're like, wait a minute, this is based on 2 years ago. I would have done something. It's too late by then. Well, let's also then understand, okay, so your cash flow planning. Many people are looking at their Social Security. They usually don't even take into account taxes. They usually don't even look at, will my Social Security be taxable and to what extent and what can I do about it to make it tax-free? Number one. Number two, they absolutely don't plan usually on, whoa, okay, Medicare premiums are coming out of my Social Security check, doggone it. That means I'm going to have a lot less hitting my bank account than I thought. And thirdly, will I have to pay IRMA surcharges that will reduce my net Social Security check even further? When you fail to account for these things and properly plan, this is income planning, right? You following me? When you fail to properly do income planning on net amounts, you really end up sorry. And then you start taking more out of other personal sources because it's $2,000 less, $3,000, $4,000 less a year on a net basis than you had planned for. And not only does that, so say you're now taking it from an IRA or from a brokerage account, not only does that put pressure you weren't planning on your other personal assets, it also increases your tax bite, and it becomes this vicious circle. Because I took an extra $4,000 from my IRA to make up for the Medicare and IRMA surcharges and taxes on the Social Security I wasn't counting on, because I took that extra amount to supplement my living, now more of my Social Security is taxes. I suddenly owe IRMA, whereas before I didn't. You see what you picking up what I'm putting down here? That acronym RETIRE is not just something that we say as a slogan. RETIRE, the acronym stands for Retirement, Estate, Taxes, Income, Risk, and Enjoyment. It is critical that all of those components, those are components of a holistic plan. It is critical that all of them are successfully addressed for you individually. And guys, internet advice, things you read online somewhere, things you read in a column, those are all surface level. You need specific advice to help in what you are doing because you are unique. Your situation is unique. 706-480-2893, retirementgpsradio.com, 706-480-2893. I got to take a break, but we will be right back.
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0: All right, everybody, this is Retirement GPS Radio, part two coming at you right now. Thanks so much for hanging out with us. The company is Senior Income and Retirement Solutions. Stephen Lovell is the founder and principal at the firm and the creator of the Retirement GPS Report. We talk about this often. It is something that many people have never done, certainly not on the depth or level that the team will often do, which is to show you where you are likely headed right now with reasonable assumptions, assuming nothing changed. In other words, just the current path. What are you looking like? What's your net spendable income? What's your total retirement tax burden likely looking like? What are the risks that you likely face, and how well can you handle them? Stress testing your portfolio and your entire plan. All of that is part one of the Retirement GPS report. Then part two is the more holistic path that looks at what if we did A, B, and C? What if we capitalized on these strengths that, you know, you might have and may not have known about? What if we capitalize on these opportunities that you may or may not have known about? And of course, that is something that the GPS report is very good at doing, is capitalizing on strengths, exposing opportunities you may not have even known existed. And finally, the dangers that you may face and how to mitigate them in the best possible way. And so part two of the Retirement GPS report is indeed that more revised and holistic path. The results are often a 30 to 50% increase in net spendable income compared to your current path, and or the assets lasting 7 to 10 years or longer compared to your current path or outlook, and or reducing your total retirement tax bill somewhere in the neighborhood of also 30 to 50% overall, and being a little bit more insulated against risks that exist, having more confidence, having more peace about the outlook. Now, we'd love to do your retirement GPS report complimentary today if you're one of the first seven to call in and set up a visit with us. The phone number is 706-480-2893, 706-480-2893. Why do we limit it? You know, they take us 5 to 6 hours to do each one of them. It is a deep dive with your situation specifically. There really is nothing cookie cutter about it. Every retirement GPS report is unique because each one of you are unique. And that is exactly how we approach every client at Senior Income and Retirement Solutions. The show here is Retirement GPS Radio, 706-480-2893. Let's look at an example here. We're going to have Pete and Janet. Pete is 60, Janet is 60. They have $2 million in qualified assets. Pete is currently working, and he has a salary of about $100,000 a year and will work through his age 64, so another 5 full years. In that time, with his $2 million IRA, we're going to assume things grow at about a 7% rate of return, right? Nothing, just for the sake of the example, go with me on that. Nothing crazy, nothing fancy. And we're also going to say that he's going to claim at age 67, his Social Security will be $36,000 a year. Janet is going to take a spousal benefit of half of that, or $18,000 a year at that time. So that's their Social Security. And we'll assume a modest COLA of just 2% on average. A pension. Pete will have a pension that starts at age 65 when he pulls the plug at work. That's scheduled to be about $50,000 a year, so nice little help. And when he passes away, there is a 50% survivorship benefit to his wife, to Janet. Now, what about him passing away? Just for the sake of modeling, we're going to assume Pete lives through age 87, and that Janet will live another 5 or 6 years through her age 93. Are you kind of with me? All of that's very important in modeling. We are going to look firstly at the total tax liability of staying on the pre-tax path. They have $2 million of pent up of an IRA or a 401k that's going to be rolled to an IRA that has a bunch of pent up taxes over decades and decades, delayed and delayed and delayed. Okay. Okay. Very good. Well, that is something to consider. And what they'd like to see is, all right, what if we just let it grow for as long as we could, took out the RMDs, which they don't feel like they really need. And with those RMDs, they simply reinvested them because, again, they don't want them. But a required minimum distribution is, well, required. So it must happen. And they want to compare that. They'll reinvest it like in a brokerage account back in the market or something like that. What they then like to do is compare converting over a seven-year window to a Roth IRA, the entire balance, and see what that might look like. Now, they do have a pension, so that's taxable income as we go. So we are going to look at everything. The taxes on their Social Security, the taxes on their pension, the taxes on their qualified account as it grows, and the taxes as well, like IRMA, of course, because we spent the first half of the show talking about Social Security, provisional income, IRMA surcharges, and all of those things. So if they did nothing, stayed on their pre-tax path, took the RMDs, etc. Here we go. Taxes on the RMDs alone over their entire lifetime. Their RMD age is actually 75 in their case. Taxes on the RMDs alone, $1.9 million. Not kidding. Yes, it's $2 million balance today. How can that be? Well, they're age 60. It's growing at 7% a year, hypothetically. By the time they hit 75, that balance has grown to a large amount. That means the RMDs are significant. And without a real plan in place to handle it, that causes real damage. Income taxes alone on the RMDs, $1.9 million over their retirement. Now, if they don't need the RMDs and they simply reinvested them like so many people do, the reinvested taxes, or the taxes on the reinvested RMDs, just over $900,000. And that's even with some tax planning in play. What about heirs' income taxes? When they graduate from Earth here and Pete and Janet and pass on this IRA or qualified account to their heirs, that creates a massive tax liability to the heirs. And it's another bite at the apple that the IRS gets. So our job here is to quantify the tax situation surrounding the qualified account. That's really what we're doing here, and showing all the collateral damage that it can drag down or cause with it. The heirs will pay somewhere in the neighborhood of $1.3 to $1.4 million on that balance. And the balance they inherit in this case would be fairly large in this scenario that we've concocted, which is not an uncommon one. Well, I'm just going to lay it out here. A qualified account like a 401k, an IRA, or any of their siblings, TSPs, 403bs, etc., might just be the worst invented vehicle forever for passing wealth to the next generation. They are really good at accumulating wealth. They are not good at distributing wealth, either to you as income, because of all the collateral damage they cause while that happens, nor to your heirs. Secure Act 2.0 comes in, lots of different things that can create havoc for them and is a boon to the IRS. All right, so that's 1.3 to 1.4 in additional taxes attached to this account. Social Security taxation. This one gets really frustrating because it is voluntary and optional for so many people. Social Security taxes in this case, if they did nothing, $307,000. $307,000 over their lifetime. IRMA surcharges, $605,000. An IRMA surcharge, once again, is an extra premium you're going to pay above the base premium for Medicare if you have done well, if you did everything right, if you invested well, earned a respectable rate of return, built up a big nest egg. IRMA is a penalty for doing everything right. Isn't that so frustrating? And when you have all those extra Medicare surcharges, right, these IRMA taxes, when you go to the hospital, do you get a better doctor, get better care, a nicer room, Do you even get to go to the front of the line? Absolutely not. You simply have to pay more for what you would have gotten anyway. All right. Altogether, about $5.1 million in total taxes lingering around and hovering around their entire situation because of that qualified account. That doesn't even include, what if taxes went up modestly by 10 or 15% in the future? What if they just, you know, taxes right now, ladies and gentlemen, would have to go up a ratio of about 20% just to revert to their historic averages. Consider that and pair that with the fact, or this interesting question, will the government need more or less money in the future? Mm-hmm. $40 trillion in debt. Guess what also has $40 trillion? That's roughly the balance of American savings in retirement plans. Isn't that an uncomfortable parallel? All right, so about $5.1 million IRA, reinvested taxes, heirs income taxes, Social Security, IRMA, all that together. Well, what if we converted this over 7 years instead? Let's do the what if, right? But first, that is part of the retirement GPS report. Everything I just shared with you, the tax scorecard, what is your tax scorecard? What does that look like? What if you did nothing? What are the dangers, opportunities, and strengths that you might have? How can you capitalize on the opportunities and the strengths, mitigate the dangers? This is their plan right now. Pete and Janet have an extremely vulnerable situation to whatever Washington, D.C., whatever taxes decide to do or not do. And it's extremely vulnerable. Because, and it's not about how you're invested. It's not about your allocation model. Because anything you can do in the pre-tax side of things, you can also do in the tax-free side of things. It has nothing to do with your allocation. This has everything to do with your location. Where do your retirement assets live? Taxable, tax-deferred, or tax-free? There is a balance to be had. There is. But only about, according to Fidelity, only about 9% of Americans have wealth in that tax-free column, in the Roth IRAs, Roth 401ks, life insurance retirement plans, HSAs, the things that grow and produce tax-free distributions to you. Only about 9% of Americans' wealth. So while there is a balance between those three categories, taxable, tax-deferred, and tax-free, it is extremely lopsided and not to your benefit. The Retirement GPS Report helps solve that. We are doing it complimentary today. If you're one of the first nine, first seven, it is seven today, sorry. We do have to limit it. These things take 5 to 6 hours to do, every GPS report. So bear with us here. But the phone number to set up your free visit is 706-480-2893. 706-480-2893. 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And of course, while you're there on the website, read more about how the firm works with clients, the philosophy, the approach. 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All right, well, what's the solution here for Pete and Janet? And we're, again, right now, we're just looking at the tax perspective. We'll get to the lifetime wealth in a minute. $5.1 million if they did nothing. Lifetime taxes through Janet's age of 93. We assume Pete dies at 87, Janet lives to 93. Okay, if they did convert over the next 7 years, do Roth IRAs have RMDs? Shake your head, no. They don't. And even if they did, they would be tax-free. So the $1.9 million of taxes on RMDs goes to zero. If there's no RMDs to reinvest in a tax-hostile environment back in the market, or in, you know, maybe laddered CDs or brokerage accounts, things like that that cause additional taxes, the $900,000 of reinvested taxes, if they did nothing, also goes to zero because all the money gets sustained in its happy tax-free environment. The heirs income taxes, this is a big one. It was 1.3 to 1.4 million conservatively if they stayed pre-tax and passed on those pre-tax accounts. It is zero once they do the conversions. Social Security taxes were $307,000. After the conversion, they are $180,000. We're able to save about, you know, $120,000 to $130,000 of taxes on Social Security alone, never mind all the other taxes that we also saved. That's real cash flow back in Pete and Janet's pockets or their heirs. It is real. Now, maybe we could even do a little bit better. This is a first pass. But going from 300 plus down to 180, I'll take that tax savings all day long. What about Irma? It was 605,000. Now it is 74,000 after conversion. So we were not able to get rid of all of the Irma in their situation. Remember, they do have a pension. All of those things count toward that. Fine. But I am not going to apologize for $530,000 of savings on Medicare premiums, Irma surcharges. Remember, you don't get anything for that. You don't get a bonus. You don't get better doctors. You don't get a better facility. No, no, no. $530,000 in Irma surcharge savings. Again, where do Irma surcharges and all of Medicare premiums come out of? Your Social Security benefits before it hits your bank account. That means, in other words, we have increased our Social Security cash flow that hits them, their bank account, by another $530,000. That is wonderful. That is, it is life changing, guys. Do you see how I'm not just talking about an IRA compared to a Roth IRA? Do you see what I'm doing? I'm comparing the entire tax landscape, the collateral damage that staying pre-tax can and often does cause to the healing in all parts of the plan and your situation that conversion strategies do. You have to look at it holistically. Where do we have some taxes? Well, if we're going to convert over the next 7 years, we do have some taxes on that, don't we? $639,000 on conversion. Okay, all right. Stay with me. Altogether, $894,000 if they converted over 7 years. All in. Total retirement taxes related to this qualified account and its immediate surroundings dropped from $5.1 million to $894,000. Now, that still sounds like a big number, but here's a bigger number. The potential tax savings we are talking about for Pete and Janet, and I know this is a larger account, it's $2 million right now at their age 60, but that's not that uncommon. $4.2 million of tax savings, lifetime tax savings. Guys, that is like having an additional $123,000 per year. That's what that breaks down to. It's an 82% potential tax reduction. I hope you're picking this up. This kind of result doesn't happen on accident. It doesn't happen by someone just being a pie chart guy and doing your, you know, your allocation model. That is 10% of what needs to be happening in your entire outlook. Retirement, estate, taxes, income, risk, and enjoyment. That RETIRE acronym is gold, ladies and gentlemen. It is a vision. It is a path. And the retirement GPS report is specifically designed. I mean, this is part of the retirement GPS report, but it's just one slice of it. You see why now it takes us 5 to 6 hours to do each one. But we are doing it. Complimentary for the first 7 to 8 to set up a free visit with us. 706-480-2893. 706-480-2893. Can you guys kind of tell that we love this stuff? You know, over at the firm at Senior Income and Retirement Solutions, we're just a bunch of nerds who loves nothing but retirement math and making people's golden years stay that way. And I'm going to, all bias admitted, we're darn good at it. We're good at it because we love it. I hope that makes sense. All right. 706-480-2893. Okay, let me get into the widow's penalty or the widow's cliff here a little bit. And I'm going to talk to you here at Pete dies at age 87, which is the year 2053. We're looking out in the future a little bit. Janet lives on for another 6 years till to her age 93. This happens all the time. This is very common. Yes, we've retired hundreds and hundreds of times by virtue of our clients and walking the path with them. We have also witnessed some moving on. And so we've seen all sides of this. What Janet's going to be looking like here when she becomes a widow, and we're going to pretend it's the 6 year period. What happens immediately the next year after Pete has graduated from Earth? Her standard deduction gets roughly cut in half. It would have grown to about $69,000 by that time, and it will be halved to roughly $36,000. So her deductions get almost cut in half. Her Social Security will drop from about $80,700. That was Pete's and hers combined with COLA, you know, the cost of living adjustments. $80,700, and it'll drop to about $54,000 her first year as a widow. Despite that drop, I mean, that's a massive drop in income. Despite that drop in income, 85% of her Social Security benefits will remain taxable. Bottom line here, let's look at this six-year window when Janet is a widow and filing single. If they stay on their pre-tax path in the six-year window alone, her taxes would be roughly $1.8 million. The IRA would have swelled in at a 7% return over those entire years. A large balance. They're only taking out the RMDs. Those are being reinvested. That's a big balance. Spinning off more taxes. And then she's all of a sudden filing single. Tax brackets get cut in half. IRMA brackets get cut in half. Standard deductions get roughly cut in half. $1.8 million during that six-year widowed period. If they convert, you know what her taxes are over that entire six-year period? $27,800. That is a difference of $1,840,000. Do you see why it's called the widow's penalty or the widow's cliff? They fall off it. You pass away, you leave behind a surviving spouse, they're falling off a cliff from a financial or tax perspective. The decision to convert, how much to convert, those discussions and decisions are not simply about your lifetime. It is also about the spouse you might leave behind. 80% of men die married. 80% of women die single. In all your decisions, look at how it affects those you leave behind, including your loving spouse. Okay, I hope that that was insightful. I want to take one more stab at this because what Pete and Janet intelligently said was, well, that's if we start converting right now, $894,000 in taxes over our retirement compared to 5.1, so that looks good. Wouldn't it be better, though, if we waited for 5 years before we started to convert? Because Pete still is working for the next 5 years. Wouldn't that be better? So we ran that one as well. And you know what the total taxes over their lifetime are? If they wait 5 years and then execute the 7 year conversion plan, $1.3 million in taxes instead of $894,000. So, no, in this case, it did not make sense. There is something to be said about getting to the tax-free column as soon as possible. It also gets you out of the way of being exposed to legislative risk and law changes that might come in, tax increases that might come as we're waiting. All things should be done in wisdom, though. All situations are different. That is why the Retirement GPS Report exists. That's why Stephen Lovell and the team created it. and we're doing it complimentary if you're one of the first seven today. Literally and truly, no obligation. This is our opportunity to impress you, to show you what we might be able to do for you if you were our client, if we were the ones helping you, walking that journey with you. Yes, we're good at this, but it's mostly because we absolutely love what we do. And you know, sometimes when we do the retirement GPS report and we show people, here's how much tax savings you might be looking at, here's the increased income you might be looking at, they do this embarrassing little happy dance in our office and we love it. And you know, guys, it's hard to express how much and what it means to us when we help you win. 706-480-2893, 706-480-2893. Let me answer one final question. Lifetime wealth. We talked about Pete and Janet's situation from a tax perspective. What is the lifetime wealth if they didn't convert, including the ending balance of the IRA and that reinvested side account that they've been putting those RMDs into, if they, we assume they reinvested them, that all in, that hovers around $14 million. That's pretty cool. All right. If they converted, not only are they saving somewhere in the neighborhood of $4 million, give or take, in taxes, the ending balance at the end of life is $20 million. See, of course, it's not just about how much tax we save. It is about the lifetime wealth, whether that's income, extra growth, or both. So give us a ring. Get your retirement GPS report done. 706-480-2893. 706-480-2893. RetirementGPSRadio.com. Thanks so much for hanging out with us this week on Retirement GPS Radio. We hope you enjoyed it as much as we enjoyed delivering it. We'll talk soon.
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12: Three in Brooklyn, New York, and a swimmer missing off of Long Island. Fox Weather's Caroline Elliott is on Long Island with more.
13: So it is another windy day here on Long Beach, and we know that wind will continue to be a problem all throughout the day. We know in the last hour that wind advisory was upgraded to a high wind warning. And we're also talking with Nassau County Emergency Management, who told us that also flooding could be a risk later today. That effect, again, that advisory rather, is an effect until 6 o'clock tonight. So that will continue to be something we're monitoring all throughout the day.
12: Meantime, Fox Weather's Katie Byrne is in Ocean City, New Jersey, with a report from there.
14: We've got the bay just a few blocks away, but water is coming from there and it's submerging roads completely. People who live in these homes are telling me this is the worst flooding they have seen since Sandy, and some of them even think that it's actually sticking around a little bit longer than it did with that storm. But how deep this water gets, you can imagine. People aren't really leaving these homes at this point. I saw a lot of neighbors on their porches talking to each other from their porches yesterday. Amazingly here, most people have power, so they're able to kind of hunker down and ride this out from inside, but some people are still trying to get out.
12: And we have word now there are four American tourists among six people killed after an explosion leveled a building Friday in Athens, Greece. The two American couples were staying in the building in the historic district right near the Acropolis. The blast also injuring two people in a neighboring building and sending debris flying as far as three blocks away. The mayor of Athens says at this point a major gas leak is thought to be the cause, but a full investigation is underway. 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
12: Police in the UK say five men have been arrested near an airbase used by U.S. forces and are being held on suspicion of preparing a terror.
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0: Agnes, long pause, now is 2-2. And Dominic with a fly ball to right field. Griffin Conine going to foxtrot over to his left. Make the catch for the out, one down in the eighth inning.
1: Foxtrot?
0: Mix it up a little bit, you know? Kind of smooth.
1: I didn't mean that. Foxtrot, I meant. Foxtrot, huh? Good one.
0: A little smooth move over there to his left.
1: I've gotten in trouble before because of my lack of emphasis on the right word.
0: Primarily with your wife?
1: No.
0: Okay.
1: No.
0: Well, listen, Riley takes a ball inside.
1: Kathy knows that my vocabulary is quite limited anyway.
0: It's just a bunch of four-letter words.
1: Yep.
0: One ball and no strikes on Austin Riley. Riley takes a called strike. Looking like the Astros are going to lock it up out west. They lead the A's 7-0. And they're batting with two men on base and one down in the top of the seventh. That's turning into a blowout. And the Rangers are trailing 5-2 going to the ninth in Minneapolis. 1-1 and a high fly ball to right center field. Conine and Ruiz coming together. That'll be Conine's ball. Into his glove, two down in the eighth inning.
1: Did you say he waltzed in for that one?
0: Yeah, it was more of a waltz. Then kind of sashayed at the last second. Two down for Mike Yastrzemski.
1: Why are they playing smooth operator for Yastrzemski coming to the plate here?
0: I think they're listening to our call about the dance moves for Conine out there.
1: Okay, all right.
0: There's a called strike. It has gone final in Philadelphia. 7-3 the final score. So it'll be the Braves and the Phillies in the wild card round Tuesday. That is official.
1: And that breeze you heard blowing across our microphones was a breath of Phillies fans.
0: A little bit outside. Yeah, the relief of getting in.
1: Yeah.
0: Five-3 Marlins, top of the eighth. 1-1 pitch. That swung on, missed. Now the Mets will finish in last place in the East.

0: and planning and everything?
1: We're going on a cruise in June, but we are using AI. We put in the name of the ship. We put in all the activities, who's going, the schedule, and said, hey, make a plan for us. And then go over the plan and say, we don't like this, we don't like that. How about this? Change that. Yeah, absolutely.
2: But you always have to tell AI to be what you need it to be, mm-hmm. right? So that's always your first prompt is be a cruise travel expert with a lot of experience with dealing with Alaskan cruises, right? And then you say, I'm on 7-day cruise. I'm on this ship, like you said, the ports, with ages, with your mom. Maybe if there's mobility issues, you want to mention that.
0: Right. Wheelchair. Yep.
2: And then you want to ask it to compare ship excursions when you get off the boat. Because sometimes it's actually cheaper if you don't go through the ship.
1: Right. But you are risking that there's not going to be a seat on that excursion. So that's why, you know, you're paying for the convenience of making sure you can go. We've ran into that before on cruises where we're like, we'll just pay for it when we get there. And it was all sold out.
2: Okay. What is the main benefit of going on a cruise? Let me ask Joe, what's the main benefit of going on a cruise?
0: Well, not this. I've been on a cruise before and it didn't do me any good, but my mom wants to do it. My mom really wants to cruise through Alaska, and I'm wondering, do we go through Vancouver or through Seattle? I mean, of course, we'd need passports if we go through Vancouver. But I've heard things happen in Seattle where then they do transfer you to Vancouver, and then that means we definitely need passports.
2: So does that mean weather-wise?
0: Yes, probably weather-wise, but I know that we need to go between May and September. That's the perfect time.
2: But, I mean, if you like cruising, this is a good idea.
1: It absolutely is.
2: It's pretty amazing.
1: Because even you don't have to sit to a to-the-minute schedule, but gives you an idea of how a day could flow where you're getting the most bang for your buck time-wise.
2: All right, quick quiz. 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
1: yes or no? Of course.
2: Nope. 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
0: 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It says driver's license or ID. 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This actually works at over 250 airports. So
1: it's way more than 13 states.
0: Now, don't toss your wallet just yet because I got pulled over.
1: And?
0: Yeah, and Mike. You know, Mike.
1: Your favorite cop that pulls you over all the time.
0: I think he's got a crush. I really do. I even asked him. I'm like, do you have a crush on me or what?
1: That's what I do with most of my crushes. I give them tickets for speeding.
0: No, he doesn't give me a ticket. He just pulls me over.
1: Well, then that's a waste of Phoenix City resources.
0: So I said, here. He said, driver's license. And I said, oh, come on. You know what my driver's license number is. You have it memorized. But he actually told me that it's the law that you still have to carry plastic.
1: For now. In the future, we'll get there.
0: You know, my driver's license says that I'm an organ donor.
1: Does it?
0: Mm-hmm. I own a piano.
1: Ba-dum-bum-tsh.
0: Hey, make sure that you sign up for our free newsletter for more fun jokes, tips, and secrets, and all kinds of great stories. A million folks get it. 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
6: The president says no. I'm Kathleen Maloney, Fox News. President Trump reveals he rejected the Iranian ceasefire proposal. Fox's Alexandria Hoff at the White House.
7: The Iranian side argues that the request and the latest proposal were included in the previous memorandum of understanding, just broken down in stages over 7 days. The MOU had fallen apart back in July due to vague language on Iran's nuclear future and disagreements over shipping lanes. The country's foreign minister, though, he was asked about trust between the two nations. Here's what he had say.
8: Well, we trust ourselves. We are ready for diplomacy. We are ready for war at the same time.
7: Well, Axios is reporting that negotiations are set for once again to take place this week.
6: The president is standing by his assertion that Iran must not have a nuclear weapon. He also promised lower gas prices after the midterm elections. UK police arrested 5 men near an airbase used by the U.S., suspected of preparing a terrorist act. Police say 3 suspicious trucks appeared to be heading toward the Royal Air Force Fairford base early Sunday. Authorities are investigating an Iran link as a possibility. 2 Ole Miss students found dead. Police found kratom at both scenes.
9: Officials say the toxicology reports for 18-year-old Aiden Hamilton and 20-year-old Robert Strang could be ready as early as the start of this upcoming school week. But investigators are still not confirming whether the drug was a factor in either of these deaths. Kratom is